Good evening. Welcome once again to Night Train here on KRVS 88.7 FM in Lafayette and Lake Charles. I'm John Green, your host. And for the next 2 hours, I'll be playing you jazz. On tonight's show, we'll have another one of our occasional catch-up sessions where we played parts of the featured albums that we've played in the last couple of months. We're going to start off with Ben Webster and Oscar Peterson, and then go to Walter Smith III. His brand new one on Blue Note is Twio, Volume 2. Then the organist Pat Bianchi, Confluence, it's called, on the 21H Records label. Then guitarist Pat Metheny, Side Eye 3 Plus on Ubiquity. Then the tenor sax player Javon Jackson. Jackson Plays Dylan, brand new on Palmetto. Then Brian Lynch on the trumpet and flugelhorn. Torchbearers, it's called, released on the Holistic Music Works. Then the saxophonist and the pianist, Tim Garland and Jeff Keyser, Mezzo, it's called, brand new on the ECN Records label. And finally, Jack West and Walter Strauss on the guitars, Guitars on Life on the OTA Records label. Lots of good jazz. Hope you enjoy the show.

That was the tenor sax player Ben Webster with pianist Oscar Peterson. That's from a 1959 Verve Records release entitled Ben Webster Meets Oscar Peterson. It was re-released in 1997. The tune we heard, Bye Bye Blackbird. Ben Webster and Oscar Peterson. Well, we're just getting Night Train underway for another week here on KRVS. We're having one of our catch-up sessions and listening to tracks from the various CDs that we've featured in the last few months. First off, let's listen to the saxophonist Walter Smith III. His new one on Blue Note is entitled TWIO, T-W-I-O, Volume 2. With him, Joe Sanders on the bass, Kendrick Scott on the drums, and guests Ron Carter and Branford Marsalis.

That was the B3 organist, Pat Bianchi, from his new 21H Records release entitled Confluence. With him on the drums, Colin Stranahan, on the saxophone, Troy Roberts. The tunes we heard, Dizzy's Dilemma and Come Rain or Come Shine. Just before that, Walter Smith III, Twio Volume 2, brand new on the Blue Note label. The tunes we heard from them, Circus and Casual Lee. Walter Smith III. Well, just to remind you, you're listening to Night Train here on KRVS 88.7 FM in Lafayette and Lake Charles. I'm John Green, your host. Up next, saxophonist Javon Jackson from Jackson Plays Dylan.

0: That was the tenor sax player Javon Jackson from Jackson Plays Dylan, brand new on the Palmetto Records label. With him on the piano, Jeremy Monasia. On the bass, Isaac Levine, Ryan Sands on the drums, and Nicole Zuretis singing on Forever Young. We also heard Like a Rolling Stone, Javon Jackson. Well, it's time for us to take a little break now. We'll be back in about 2 minutes, and when we return, Pat Metheny.
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3: Mes amis, si vous êtes comme moi, vous aimez terriblement notre musique française de la Louisiane et ici, dessus 88.7 FM, on a consacré 10 heures de la semaine exprès pour cette belle musique. 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
0: 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I'm John Green, your host. Well, as I said earlier, we've been having one of our occasional catch-up sessions here on the show, playing tracks from the various featured CDs that we've played in the last few months. Right now, Side-Eye 3 Plus by guitarist Pat Metheny, just released on the Ubiquity Music Green Hill Records label. In addition to Pat Metheny, you'll hear Chris Fishman on the keyboards, Joe Dyson on the drums.

That was the trumpeter and flugelhorn player, Brian Lynch, from his brand new Holistic Music Works label, Torchbearers. In addition to Brian Lynch, we heard the feature artist, Charles McPherson, on the alto saxophone, Rob Schneiderman on the piano, Louis Perdomo on the piano, Boris Kozlov on the bass, and Ulysses Owens on the drums. The tunes we heard, Pursuit of a Dream, that featured Charles McPherson, as well as The Juggler and But Beautiful All, featuring Charles McPherson. Torchbearers. Just before that, the guitarist, Pat Metheny, Side-Eye 3 Plus, it's called. Ubiquity Music and Green Hill just released it. Chris Fishman on the keyboards, Joe Dyson on the drums. The tunes, Urban and Western, CO, and Our Old Street. Pat Metheny. Well, to remind you once again, you're listening to Night Train here on KRVS 88.7 FM in Lafayette and Lake Charles. I'm John Green, your host. Up next, another one of our featured CDs, Tim Garland and Jeffrey Keyser from Mezzo, brand new on the ECN music label.

That was Tim Garland on the soprano and mezzo saxophones. Jeffrey Keyser on the piano from their duo album Mezzo, just released on the ECN music label. The tunes we heard, Out of Towner and Every Time We Say Goodbye. Tim Garland and Jeffrey Keyser. Well, that just about does it for Night Train for another week. Hope you enjoyed the show, and you'll come back again next week for more Night Train. And we'll also celebrate the what would have been the 100th anniversary of Miles Davis. Let's go out tonight with two guitarists, Jack West and Walter Strauss, from their brand new Ota Records label entitled Guitars on Life. The tune we're going to hear, 00. Stay tuned now for DeJama Garnier's Passport to Modern Jazz. Till next Tuesday, this is John Green. Take care.

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0: Settle in at Jukes, Cantinas, and Ballrooms every Saturday at 4 p.m. as we find the sweet spot where country meets soul, Tejano meets swamp pop, and conjunto meets zydeco. Yes, no matter
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And we just heard from Mind Is Gone, that's right, our own, from Lafayette, Dion Pierre, Tim McFadden, Paul Tassin, and Frank Kinsel. From 2017, we heard United Blues. That was preceded by Kid Ory's Creole Jazz Band Live, 1949. We heard South Rampart Street Parade. Kid Ory trombone, band leader Ted Buckner and Alvin Acorn on trumpet, George Probert on, and Bob McCracken clarinet, Don Newell piano, Ed Garland string bass, Minor Ram Hall on drums. That was preceded by Kid Shots and George Lewis from 1944. We heard a drag, a slow drag. Everybody used to dance those back then. Domain Street Drag. At San Jacinto Hall, George Russell, engineer, and Kid Shots on trumpet, of course, Lewis Russell, clarinet, of course, with Lawrence Morero on banjo, Jim Robinson, trombone, Al Seed, slow drag, Pava Gold, thumping on that bass, and Baby Dodds on drums, preceded by Buddy's Habit, Kid Thomas and the New Eagle Jazz Band, Pete Pulis, banjo, Trevor Williams on bass, Stan McDonald on clarinet and soprano sax, a cornet and leader, Tony Pringle, and the original Black Eagle Band is from Acadiana, Crowley to be more specific. Drums is Pam Pernier, piano is Bob Pillsbury and Terry Waldo, trombone Stan Vincent, trumpet Thomas Valentine, tuba, Eli Neuberger, and Thomas Valentine lived from 1896 to 1987, was born and died in Algiers. And we opened up with Marie from Kid Thomas's first recordings. This is Kid Thomas Valentine and his Algiers Stompers. From 1951, Hope Hall, and released in 93, Emil Barnes, clarinet and solo, Harrison Barnes, trombone, George Gisno on banjo and amped guitar, and vocals too, if you hear any, Joseph Phillips on bass, and George Henderson on drums. 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

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And we just heard a couple tunes by Melba Liston. The last one we heard was Very Syrian Business. Melba Liston is a trombonist, composer, and arranger. This is from Melba Liston and her Bones, the bonus tracks from 1959. Jazzville Volume 2, the Frank Rehak Sextet, which is Melba Liston, Frank Rehak on trombone, Marty Flax on that, Barry Walter Davis Jr. piano, Nelson Boyd bass, Charles Persip on drums. That was recorded in New York City, 1956 session. Before that was the Insomnia track from the same session. And that was preceded by Earl Gardner from his classic album, Concerts by the Sea, from September 1955. And we heard an original, very original arrangement of I'll Remember April, Eddie Calhoun on bass and Denzel Best on drums. And before that, we heard two tracks by Bria Schoenberg from Western Canada. We heard Cornet Chop Suey from What It Means 2024 with Don Vappi on guitar and banjo, Bria Schoenberg on trumpet, and she does some vocals too, Chris Padishaw on piano, Grayson Brockkamp on acoustic bass, Herlin Riley drums and percussion, and Rex Gregory tenor sax and bass clarinet. And before Earl Gardner, we heard Between the Devil and the Deep Blue Sea, off of Bria Schoenberg's latest Brass, with Luther Allison on piano, Eric Wheeler on bass, and Darian Douglas on drums and percussion. And before that was Eminon Branford Marsalis from Royal Garden Blues way back in 1986. Talk about a young man, with Herbie Hancock piano, Ron Carter on bass, and Jeff Tane Watts on drums. And you're listening to Passport to Modern Jazz here at 88.7 KRVS. Here's the Doug McDonald Trio from Live in Beverly Hills, 2026 release. We'll hear the standard Yesterdays with Lou Scotch on bass and Billy Paul on drums. This recording is actually from 2013.

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Hope Town, the title track from Teshwalia from November 2024 with Chris Warden on bass and Jen Yoshimura on drums. That was preceded by Darn That Dream, solo guitar by Teshwalia from 2 years ago, 2024. And that was preceded by She's Listening, Tomas Janso from Jazz Diary 2026 this year with Nedra Wheeler on bass and Tony Austin on drums. Here's some Dave Stryker, and you're listening to 88.7 KRVS Passport to Modern Jazz.

listening to 88.7 KRVS, and that was a Chick Corea tune, Humpty Dumpty, featuring Joe Locke on vibes and Carmen and Torrey Jr. on drums from Pat Bianchi in the Moment, 2018 sessions. And preceding Humpty Dumpty was Come Rain or Come Shine, Pat Bianchi off his new Confluence album, featuring Troy Roberts and Colin Stranahan. That was preceded by Dizzy's Dilemma off the Confluence album also. Before that, Summer Night. Dave Stryker from Blue Fire, the Van Gelder sessions from this year with Jared Gold on organ and Plenty Hunter on drums. 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

Beyond everything, Pete Johnson's International Organ Quartet out of Scotland, Resistance is Futile from 2025, with Tommy Smith, of course, on sax. If it's out of Scotland, you got to have the sax man himself, Joe Locke on vibes. From here, and Alan Kosker on drums, a Scottish National Jazz Orchestra. And Don't Touch That Dial, more music coming up. And if you're listening to our rebroadcast early Monday morning, bonjour. Coming right up at the top of the hour, Franco Mix with Olivier Marteau. And we'll go out with Back and Forth from Dave Stryker's Blue Fire, the Van Gelder.

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5: And up next at Passport to Modern Jazz, this is Ulysses by James Joyce, performed at the Cork Jazz Festival in 1982 by an American-Irish octet, jazz octet, with readings from Dublin-born actor Eamon Morrissey. We'll hear Night Town. This session was led by Lewis Stewart, and the album name is Joyce Notes. Lewis Stewart was composer and guitar. Of course, James Joyce, the text. Jim Doherty on piano. Brian Dunning on flute. Richie Buckley on tenor saxophone. Len McCarthy on alto saxophone, Steve Laspina from here in the States on bass, drums Bobby Rosengarten, and percussion Peter Ainscough. A band of Irish musicians jamming to James Joyce in Cork, Ireland, 1982. 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

evening of Bloomsday, Stephen and his friends, followed by Mr. Bloom, adjourn to the disorderly house in Nighttown, run by Bella Cohn. Nighttown. Rows of flimsy houses with gaping doors. A form sprawled against a dustbin and muffled by its arm and hat moves. A drunken navvy grips with both hands the railings of an area, lurching heavily. A plate crashes, a woman screams, a child wails. Oaths of a man roar, mutter, cease. Figures wander, lurk, peer from warrens. Here, mate, I tell you, here, Maidenhead inside, here, Trinity students, Fallopian Jew, all prick and no pence. In the music room of Bella's house, there are three whores, Kitty, Florrie, and Zoe. How do they get to be there? Number one, I forgot myself. In a weak moment, I erred and did what I did on Constitution Hill. I was confirmed by the bishop. My mother's sister married a Montmorency. It was a working plumber was my ruination when I was pure. Number two, it was in consequence of a port wine beverage on top of Hennessy's three star. I was guilty with Whelan when he slipped into me bed. Number three, I let him lallop it into me for the fun of it.

Oh, Mr. Bloom, in Bella Coon's house, standing, smiling, desirously twisting his thumb. Mr. Bloom, Mr. Bloom, Mr. Bloom, promiscuous nakedness is much in evidence hereabouts. Inadvertently, her back view revealed the fact that she is not wearing those rather intimate garments of which you are a particular devotee. The injection mark on the thigh, I hope you perceived. Good, good, good, good, good, good.

number two. On the other hand, number two, she of the cherry rouge and confused white, whose hair owes not a little to our tribal elixir of gopher wood, is in walking costume and tightly stayed by her sit, I opinion. Backbone in front, Salvage. Correct me, but I always understood that acts so performed by skittish humans with glimpses of lingerie appeal to you in virtue of its exhibitionicity. In other words, hypocrites. Am I right? She seems sad. Oh, hoax, hoax, hoax. Beware of the flapper who bogus mournful, lily of the alley. Tumble her, columble her, chameleon. Ooh. Did you hear my brains go snap?

Monday. Permit me to draw your attention to item number 3. There is plenty of her visible to the naked eye. Observe the mass of oxygenated vegetable matter on her skull. Oh, what ho, she bumps. Oh, the ugly duckling of the party, deep in keel. Oh, her beam is broad. She is coated with quite a considerable layer of fat. Obviously mammal in weight of bosom. You remark she has in front, well to the fore, two protuberances of very respectable dimensions, inclined to fall in the noonday soup plate. While on our rear lower down are two additional protuberances suggestive of potent rectum and tubes for palpitation that leaves nothing to be desired save compactness. Oh, that suits your bouquet. Flesh pots of Europe, of Egypt, to hanker after. Wallow in it, lysopodium. Slap, bang, there she goes again.

Mr. Bloom, you intended to devote an entire year to the study of the religious problem and the summer months of 1882 to square the circle and win that £1 million. From the sublime to the ridiculous is but a step. Pajamas, let us say, or stockinette gusseted knickers closed. Or, put with the case, those complicated combinations, cami knickers.

Sunday, Rebecca Roffler from Fundamentally Unfinished this year with Rob Dixon, who's also producer and arranger, on saxophone, Steve Alley on piano, Kevin Phelps on drums, Jesse Whitman on bass, and Patrick Wright on guitar. That was preceded by Male Blues, Doug McDonald Trio, live in Beverly Hills, just released this year. Lou Scott on bass, Billy Paul on drums, and the session was from 2013. And that was preceded by Nighttown, Lewis Stewart from Joyce Notes, released just this year. Ulysses performed at the Cork Jazz Festival in 1982 by an Irish-American octet with readings from Dublin-born actor Eamon Morrissey and Lewis Stewart, Irish guitarist, and Jim Doherty is on piano, too. Both big names in Irish jazz. Coming up, Authenticity, Jed Levy, Phil Robeson from The Unpredictability of the Sea, released this year. Jed Levy and Phil Robeson's first quartet album with Mark Hutchison on bass and Roberto Gatto on drums. And you're listening to Passport to Modern Jazz here at KRVS.

Next up, Adamo For Real. His album, Elephant, has been garnering rave reviews. I guess we're going to hear two tunes by him. First, Eleanor's Dance, then The Return. Adam is the son of pianist Arturo O'Farrell. 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

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Adam Moe For Real trumpet, Yvonne Rogers piano, Walter Stinson on bass, and Russell Halsman on drums. That was preceded by Eleanor's Dance. And you're listening to Passport to Modern Jazz here at 88.7 KRVS.

we're listening to That's My Little Girl. That was preceded by Triple Play, and both are off Rich Wiley's new album, Laid Back Volume 1. Rich Wiley, trumpet, tuba, and he wants to feature John Swanna on EVI, the electric valve instrument. Also on here

instrument. Also on here are Harry Deadman, trumpet, Jim Gabe Loretto on flute, soprano sax, reeds, Jeff Bradfield, tenor, Steve Duncan on trombone, Paul Mutzenbau on keys, Chuck Webb on bass, Felton Olfard on guitar, Charles Heath drums, and Rich Trevelise on percussion. Jazz, what a history, grounded musically and culturally right here in South Louisiana's 19th century brass bands and rags, includes all of South Louisiana, like Parks, like New Iberia, and Opelousas. Tuesdays are jazz night here at KRPS. Hope you enjoyed our playlists. 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This has been PTMJ. I'm John McGagnier.

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Transmitter links WHB 300 and WLJ 739 on a frequency of 946 megahertz. KRVS studios are located in Burke Hawthorne Hall on the campus of the University of Louisiana at Lafayette, with main transmitter facilities located in Maxey, Louisiana, and backup transmitter facilities in Doosan, Louisiana. 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

Hey, good morning, everybody. Thanks for joining us this Tuesday morning here on the Medicine Ball Caravan. I'm Cecil Doyle, bringing you a couple of hours of good sound to keep your mind off what's going on everywhere, keep you focused. We're going to start off with a brand new track by Grace Potter. On August 21st, her new album, Trespasser, releases. She's put out a single from it. You know, singing about that feeling when you're trying to little or no avail. Feel like a child doing that little picking the flower petals game. This is Grace Potter. Love Me Not, her new one, kicks off today's Med Ball.

All right, the debut solo single from Beastie Boy Mike D, Asking Some Questions from Within, Switch Up, here on the Med Ball. Before that, veteran vocalist Betty LaVette tearing it up, admitting it's hard to be human. Al Campbell before that, legendary reggae star Al Campbell, vocalist doing Hard Times, Won't You Leave My Life Alone. And Grace Potter with her newest from her upcoming album, Trespasser, we heard Love Me Not. Love Me Not, or Love KRVS Not. 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We're going to continue with music from the backyard here. We're going to hear in a few minutes from Anders Osborne. That's close enough to the backyard, but from right here, definitely in the backyard. Here's the latest release. It's been about a year now, maybe. The latest from Brass Bed. It's called Ready to Run.

Damn. Wow. What a classic. Bruce Springsteen's Born to Run from 1975. I remember when that record came out. Of course, it made big news because it was Bruce was on the cover of both Time and Newsweek at the same time, the same week. But also, I remember seeing that tour. That tour went to LSU Assembly Center. They only used like a portion, like half of the Assembly Center. It was portioned off. So I was like on the eighth row, I think, center. One of my favorite concerts of all time, Bruce Springsteen, the Born to Run tour. Before that, Anders Osborne, talking about, yeah, I can relate, Afraid of Running Out of Time from his Buddha and the Blues album. Jocelyn and Chris before that with the track Runaway, and Brass Bed from right here in town with their track Ready to Run. It came out about a year ago. Let's keep it running. Here's The Sacred Souls.

Hey, what to do? Margarita Passion. I had to get her fixed. She wasn't well.

We all we need to run from time to time. Classic Velvet Underground with Run, Run, Run. Running up the set with Southern Culture on the Skids with Run, Baby, Run. 1962, classic from Del Shannon, one of the greats, Runaway, and the Sacred Souls, Running Away. Hope you're not running away. KRVS is here 24-7 for you. Also, just before I forget, let me remind you that this coming Friday, May 22nd, over at Nunu in Arnaville, Baroque on the Bayou happens with a special guest, Jordan Thibodeau. That's right, Baroque on the Bayou with special guest Jordan Thibodeau. That happens this Friday over at Nunu in Arnaville. You can also check out some of their other things happening soon, like on June 6th, the legendary singer-songwriter Willis Allen Ramsey is coming to Nunu. All right, let's get to more music. Here's Norah Jones. Let's keep running for a little bit longer.

0: classic Dylan from Highway 61 Revisited in mono, the best way to hear it. That's the way I first heard it. That's I bought it when I was like, what, 14 years old at Bill's Dollar Store in Mamou. It was $2.99 for the mono version. The stereo was $3.99, so I went for the mono. And before Dylan, we heard from Norah Jones, Runnin', Don't Run Anywhere. This is the Medicine Ball Caravan here on Radio That Sounds Like Home, KRVS. I'm Cecil Doyle. Stick around. We'll be back with the newest from Father John Misty here on Radio That Sounds Like Home.
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1: 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All right, make a note of that. Back with Medicine Ball Caravan live from Cypress Lake Studios. This thing is recorded for rebroadcast overnight between midnight and 2 a.m. I'm Cecil Doyle. The Medicine Ball Caravan continues its second hour with the second single so far, 2026, from Joshua Tillman. This is Father John Misty with The Payoff.

Yeah, that's about as Texas as they come there. The Fabulous Thunderbirds alongside Billy F. Gibbons, A Little Payback Time. Before that, Spoon with The Rent I Pay. And Father John Misty kicking off the hour with The Payoff, his newest. You're listening to KRVS, a radio that sounds like home. The Medicine Ball Caravan is going to run until 1 o'clock at 1 p.m. It is Tuesday. That means it's our weekly stop in E-Town at 2 p.m. It is Ranella Rose Champagne with Lost in Love. We're going to hear the newest from the Deslons, a track called Hey Lottie Mama. Of course, when I hear the term Hey Lottie Mama, I can't help but think of Steppenwolf.

Susan Tedeschi, spilling the beans to her mama. Mama, he treats your daughter so bad. The Deslons before that out of New Orleans with their latest single, Hey Lottie Mama, and a classic from Steppenwolf. What was that, 1969-ish? Hey Lottie Mama. You're listening to The Med Ball. We have archived audio of many of our in-studio performances, like last week's incredible performance from Anna Lamare that was here last Wednesday. Tune in tomorrow at 12 noon. We're going to have the group Ranch happening at noon live in Cypress Lake Studios. And on Thursday, Zachary Richard is going to pay us a visit. Let's keep it rolling. Here's Brother Wallace, you the man.

Flower Moon Band, Baby Shakes Dylan, hanging out with the big boys and badder than any of them, scaring them off with the man hands. The Black Keys, Man on a Mission, and Brother Wallace, You the Man, from his latest album, Electric Love. Let's spread a little electric love. Here's Buffalo Monroe. He's the weatherman.

It's just what the weather app said.

0: Eric Clapton, please.
1: Sinking down at the crossroads. The trio Cream, Eric Clapton, Jack Bruce, Ginger Baker, recorded at the Fillmore, the classic rendition of Crossroads after Robert Johnson. Before that, that album and recording produced by Felix Pappalardi. Felix Pappalardi, the bassist and sometimes vocalist for the group Mountain. We heard Leslie West on vocals on that track, the track before that, Never in My Life, from the Mountain Climbing album, 1970. And prior to that, recent music from Painted Shield, Dead Man's Dream, and Buffalo Monroe singing about the weatherman here on the Medicine Ball Caravan. 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We're going to remind you that the Medicine Ball Caravan is produced in Cypress Lake Studios here on the campus of UL Lafayette. It gets repeated overnight between midnight and 2 a.m., otherwise live from 11 to 1. I'm Cecil Doyle. We're going to make way for our weekly stop in E-Town. That's coming up at 1 o'clock at 2 p.m. It is Ranella Rose Champagne with Lost in Love. And 3 o'clock, après-midi, all this afternoon on KRVS. Let's close out going back to the first solo release by Flea, the bassist Flea. He's also a trumpeter, we find out. Here's a plea from Flea.

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We all know what it is. 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

0: 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Life is a hole, man. Dig. 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

Monsieur Bruce Dagrapand est là, Nanquilé, allons aller chez Nanquilé, from his album Petit Cadeau. Yeah, you're right, Chad Bruce Dagrapand, before you're right there. Big old hit for him. Allons danser, from the album Friday at Last, Steve Riley and the Mamou Playboys coming at you with their version of Boisec Ardoin's Allons danser. And we started it off with Going Out Two-Stepping Tonight. Allons au bal à soir avec Jackie Kaye, Ivy Duga et tous les cousins Cajun from their album Front Porch Cajun Music, Shad. We're bringing it to you on the front porch right here today with Lalu Jukebox. Yes, sir. Yes, you right. Keep it locked in right here. Second edition, second time around for the spring fundraiser right here on Lalu Jukebox. So if you haven't had a chance all week or last Saturday or whatever, go on down to krvs.org. 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You know what to do. And I'll keep the music rocking for you right here. We going, we allons and all over the place right here, right now. Let's get Mr. Wayne Toops in with a little allons à Lafayette.

Oh, don't tempt me with a good time, y'all. It's Harrison Fontenot with the Cajun Twist. Le Tortillage. Allons content, va se tortiller. Right there. I played that song because Randy and the Rockets came right before that. And they just kept saying, let's do the Cajun Twist. So I obliged. Pulled up Harrison Fontenot and gave him the Cajun Twist. Randy and the Rockets right before that with let's do the Cajun Twist. And at some point, somebody put these two songs together with the Cajun Twist and Allons à Lafayette, which we had Wayne Toups' version off the documentary known as J'étais au bal hier soir, or maybe c'est J'étais au bal. I think it's just J'étais au bal, but you know how it is. Allons à Lafayette, a live recording from somewhere. I forget where that was recorded, some festival. There's also footage on the documentary. It's really great. It's you don't forget it when you see it. It's awesome. It's awesome. That's for sure. It's a great documentary. Wayne Toups off the soundtrack of that with Allons à Lafayette. Dude, let's do the Cajun Twist. And then we did the Cajun Twist. What is there left to do, y'all? What is there left to do? The only thing left to do is to go on down to KRVS.org and click on the little red donate button and renew and or join our family with your membership today, right now. Right now, Shy. Here's a little Nate with the L'Argent. Can't take it with you. And you can't sleep with it.

Slim Harper right there, y'all, saying, I need money. I don't need no more of your lives. I just need some money. Pay me my money and let me go. Willis Prudhomme, y'all. Willis Prudhomme doing some old school Zydeco right here on Lalo Jukebox today. That was You Took My Money from Willis Prudhomme, y'all, in his album called They Call Me Jack Hammer. Yeah, you're right. And we started to set off with Lil Nate. Nathan and the Zydeco Big Timers doing that La Jean off the album Doing It Big Time. Big Timers doing it big time. That La Jean. Can't sleep with it. And people think when they're dead, they can leave with it. But they sure can't. That La Jean. That's what we're talking about here today, folks, because it's the second weekend of our spring fundraiser right here. 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So don't forget to come on down and join the club. 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And speaking of money, and Mr. Bobby Charles coming in right here with I Spent All My Money Loving You. Just spend it all loving KRVS. It'll be a lot better.

Oh, this Doug Sim right there. She took that money over love. Oh, watch up now. That's never a good sign, taking money over love. It's never good at all. It's not even good if you spend all your money loving somebody. That's Bobby Charles right before that, singing that story, saying I spent all my money loving you. Right there from Bobby Charles. And you don't have to spend your money, waste it all loving somebody who doesn't love you. You can spend it all supporting KRVS, who loves you very much. And thank you so much for going down to KRVS.org and supporting your favorite public radio station today, right here, right now. Don't wait, don't hesitate. Let's do one from, how about some Porter and Dolly? Porter Wagoner, Dolly Parton, teaming up to bring you this one right here. It's called If Teardrops Were Pennies.

Zach Fuselet, très lâche, bilingue. Une fois en français, quelquefois en français, une fois en anglais, pour toi, très là. If teardrops were pennies and heartaches were gold, si chagrin serait des sous et des larmes seraient des piastres. It's a little bit backwards in French than it is in English, but that's all right. We get there all the same. We get there all the same right there with Zach Fuselet. And we had the version from Porter Wagoner and Dolly Parton right before that, bringing to you country style right there. Some country music sounds like Cajun music, and Cajun music sounds like country. Back to back, en anglais, en français, la moyenne en fait, direct ici sur Lalu Jukebox. And we only can do that because, well, we don't need our teardrops or our heartaches to turn into gold and dollars, because we got you supporting us right here on KRVS. 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And that means people like you listening right now need to go on down to KRVS.org to keep this running. Otherwise, we're going to have to start turning some tears and heartaches into pennies. And maybe more than pennies, hopefully. Boy, we had definitely had some teardrops past year or so. We had a lot of hard times, as you well know, right here on all the public radio stations across the country, for sure. And being a smaller regional station, KRVS, definitely felt the hit, felt the brunt of the hit, for sure. 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But unfortunately, that level has to sustain. 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We got to keep it going. We need that to keep. That's a baseline now. So we need you to go on down to KRVS.org and help us out. And with your help, we're going to be rocking and rolling, keeping this radio jamming for you for many, many years to come, another 60 years to come. Going to turn us all into millionaires maybe one day. Hopefully so. We'll see. On va voir, on va voir. But we're not going to do that right now. We're going to get D.L. Menard to tell you just where the money goes. And it goes to bringing you Lalu Jukebox right here on radio that sounds like home, KRV.

Dewey Bofi et ses amis de là, quand j'étais pauvre. Dewey, along with Robert Jardel on the accordion, and Tracy and Peter Schwartz playing with them right there. And I believe Tony Bofa is on there somewhere too. I forget who else was on there. I don't know. I'm sure I'm forgetting somebody on that record right there with Dewey Bofa et ses amis. Los Anco, quand j'étais pauvre, when I was poor, ja. Oh, moi j'aime ça. Song about the future, written in the past tense. Right before that, Horace Strong, huh? To an old Nathan Abshire classic, Le Blues Français, the French blues, breaking it down for you from the Austin Blues record. And we started that set off with the same trio, but from a D.L. Menard record. Right there, D.L. Menard doing J'aime les connaître et où l'argent va. I'd like to know where the money goes, where the money goes. And if you go on down to KRVS.org, you can be sure it's going to keeping this gem of a public radio station we got right here in Lafayette, Louisiana, live. So go on down and do that right now at KRVS.org. Got to take a short little break. I'm going to leave you with another song from that awesome blues record. It's called the Richard Hot Step. But keep it locked in right here on 88.7 FM Lafayette Lake Charles KRVS. We've got a whole nother hour of La Bonne Musique, Dreta Place, Tea Break, EC.

Coming back in hot, y'all. Lalu Jukebox, hour number two right here in the spring fundraiser, second edition of Lalu Jukebox. Thank you so much for joining me, your host Blake Miller, right here dans la grande chaise de votre micro, bringing you the best music that I can think of to bring you on this beautiful day right here in South Louisiana, all over the world. I hope it's beautiful wherever you might be right now, whenever you're listening. But don't forget, this is our spring fundraiser. Call upon you to keep this station alive. Yes, indeed. And it might sound dire, and it's not, but it is. So go on down to krvs.org and keep us afloat right here to bring you the best music and programming that Acadiana has to offer. That was the Richard Hot Step. We had just Antigu and T-Lime at the end of the first hour, and such a great track. I hate cutting the fiddle off, especially Mr. Terry Huval throwing down on the fiddle on that one. And so we had to bring it back and give you the whole thing right there. The Richard Hot Step from the Austin Blues, the Blue Album from Horace Strong, huh? And let's see. Let's do some country music now. Let's start off with Mr. Lefty Frizzell. He said, if you got the money, then have I got a radio station for you.

Yeah, you're right. George Jones, Merle Haggard, together again right there. That one's off an album, a duet album they put out about 2006, I think, somewhere around there. Kicking Out the Footlights Again is what it's called. The album is called. And that one is called Sick. The song is called Sick, Sober, and Sorry, which comes from Lefty Frizzell. And then right before that, we had Merle Haggard all by his lonesome doing My Baby's Just Like Money, which is also another song that comes from Lefty Frizzell. And I do believe that's A. Manuel Jr. playing the fiddle with him on that record right there. It's called Roots. The record is called Roots. And then we have the man himself, Mr. Lefty Frizzell. If you got the money, I got the time, Shy. Yeah, you right. Oh, Lefty Frizzell, what an influence he had on so many different people, including Merle and George. And the story goes, when the first time George stepped into the recording studio over on Music Row in Nashville, in a little house, they were in a dark room, and the whole band was gathered around one microphone. It was his first time in a big studio, and it just so happens that he was standing with the band, the A-Team, that had recorded the exact same guys that had recorded all the Lefty Frizzell records that he loved to listen to and tried to imitate so much. And so when the light came on, that meant that it was time to record. And when the light came on, instead of singing the song he was supposed to sing, he started singing a Lefty Frizzell imitation of it. And he just wanted to see how close he could get to the sound. You know, he had the band and everything ready to go. Let it fly. Give it a shot one time, huh? Why not? George Jones right there. That's a good old story from George Jones. But Lefty Frizzell not only had influence on country music, but he had an influence on Cajun music too. Here's Belton Richard doing a song from Lefty Frizzell en anglais, mind you. It's called I Love You a Thousand Ways. Belton Richard. Dee-dah.

0: nothing.
1: The great Ray Charles right there doing a song called Busted. Oh, I'm busted. Yeah, you're right. Well, you got that right. That's a Harlan Howard. It's a country song written by Harlan Howard, who was a, he was a hit maker. He wrote a ton of songs that many, many people recorded. I'm talking everybody from Lefty Frizzell and Buck Owens and George Jones, Merle Haggard, all these people, anybody from that era that was recording in Nashville, if they were lucky, they got a Harlan Howard song on their record. That's for sure. And let's see, where were we at? We were at Busted. Oh yeah, Mom and Dad's Waltz. Lefty Frizzell for you right there. But that wasn't Lefty. That was the Four Horses, Jamie Beard singing for you. Il avait appris ça de Belton Richard. He took it from Belton Richard, who took it from Lefty Frizzell, and then Belton Richard before that singing for you in English one time. And another Lefty Frizzell song right there for you, I Love You a Thousand Ways. Exploring the influence of one Lefty Frizzell across all kinds of music. All kinds of music. And here's one that wasn't written by Lefty nor by Harlan Howard, but rather at the very least, we'll say it was co-written by Mr. Jimmy C. Newman, and he handed it over to the passenger in his car when he wrote the song, whose name was George Jones. And the song goes something like this right here.

Jane Vadreen singing for you right there from the Magnolia Sisters, doing Audit par la Musique. Laissez-les jouer un autre fois. On va la faire un autre fois. 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Aujourd'hui, c'est la dernière journée de notre levée de dons de printemps. It's our last day of the fundraiser. And if you don't want the music to stop, like we had George Jones singing right before that in the beginning of the set. George Jones doing his song that was written by Jimmy C. Newman for him. It's called Don't Stop the Music. And if you don't want the music to stop, then you go down to krvs.org and make your donation today. And with your help, we're going to keep it going for another 60 years. We got a new shirt. We got a new shirt design, t-shirt design for the 2026 fundraiser here. Go check it out. It's a really cool, what they call a resurrection fern on a green background. And if you're a fan of Lalo Jukebox, you know that I am very, very terrible at describing colors and designs and t-shirts. So I highly encourage you to not go with what I'm saying, but to go on down the website and check it out for yourself. It's a beautiful shirt. I can promise you that. And this, we got some mugs, we got hats, we got tote bags, we got chairs, we got books, we got CDs, we got all kind of stuff, all kind of goodies there. Depending on your level of giving, we're gonna send you a little thank you gift, little premium or however they call that. But it's cool. It's gonna be good. I've seen a lot of people. Everybody's really excited about the new hat. Saw a few of them around town already. Looking good. Looking sharp. The shirts look awesome. Everything's going smooth right here at KRVS. Thank you all so much. Those of you who have already donated, thank you so much. And if you have waited until now, well, that's okay. But just go on and do it right now. And you won't have to worry about it anymore, at least for another year or so, depending on how you like to do it. Because you can do it all at once. You can do it month by month. You can do it a little at a time or chunks at a time, however you want. It can be set up automatically. Check it out. I promise. Check it out. KRVS.org. You won't regret it. And you'll be supporting this beautiful station we got right here. I know you love to listen to it. So make it happen. Make it happen. If you don't make it happen, nobody will. It's down to you. You're our last hope. You're our last hope, Obi-Wan Kenobi. Go on down to KRVS.org right now. And I hope my Jedi mind trick is working on you. Speaking of Jedis, here's Mr. Joe Bonzo and the Orange Playboys with La Vasta Millonada.

Old school right there. Austin Peak, y'all. Austin Peak bringing you. Well, it's actually labeled Shazoo Dolls, but it's not the right name for sure. He had a different song that he called Shazoo Dolls, and this one is more like the Vasta Bumbo Show. So, I don't know. Do what you want with that, I guess. However it turns out, you got to have it. As long as it's good. Doesn't matter what you call it, right? That's what I like to think. And Austin Peak bringing you some do-a-do action from Boston. Austin Peak right here. Boston Peak. Le Pauvre Hobo. Le Pauvre Hobo action for you from Austin Peak. And then Joe Bonzaw and the Orange Playboys. Started it off with the Millionaire Waltz. Avance de millionnaire. Joe Bonzaw lui-même. Après chanter pour vous autres là. And of course, you might know that Bamboche kind of waltz there from the Balfour Brothers. I believe that was, at least Dewey and Will had some time playing with Austin Peak in Austin Peak's band at different points. And one of them is on that recording. I can't remember which one. I want to say it's Dewey, but it could be Will. Could be wrong. I've been wrong before, that's for sure. But it's okay. Pretty sure one of them's on there. And you know the Yellow Album. That Vasta Bumbo shares on there, and they sing it. It's a little bit different words, different timing altogether. It's really cool. We've played it here on Lalu Jukebox many, many times. But this one, I don't know if I have played this one, but they got this one from Austin Peak too, right here. It's called Shazoo Dolls. I love me, Zami. It's not the Tom Pierce.

Nathan Abshire, back to back. Nathan Abshire and the Pine Grove Boys right there. Le Blues de Militaire. The military blues, or the service blues, is how it's written on the label. Blues de Militaire, c'est comme ça on dit en français. And right before that, the instrumental hit from Nathan Abshire, Fifi Poncho. Never did ever figure out what those words mean in that order altogether. But there it is, Fifi Poncho by Nathan Abshire right there on his version. And the Balfour Brothers started it off from the Yellow album. It's called Sha Judas, a little instrumental version of a Austin Peay song called Sha Judas. It's a little bit different flavor on the B part, we'll see. Just a little bit different flavor. Well, mes amis, on n'a pas tant qu'il reste. We don't have a whole lot of time left in the show, so on va arrêter de charrer, désolé. Mais on va continuer à jouer la bonne musique pour vous faire danser. Ça ici, c'est Lulu Cormier and the Cajun Boys avec La Vie des Musiciens.

Oh, dig, Robert Hawkins, Cajun Gold right there with La Valse de Carcassé. La Valse de Carcassé, the waltz of the broken heart. Oh, some good stuff right there from Cajun Gold. And right before that, Lulu Cormier and the Cajun Boys. Oh, Church Point all around over here. It's called La Vie de Musicien, Life of a Musician, from Lulu Cormier and the Cajun Boys. I believe that's Mike Bart singing for you on that one. I'm going to have to double check that one a little bit later on. But once again, this is the last weekend of the spring fundraiser for Public Radio for K9 right here, KRVS, radio that sounds like home. 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Renew your membership, whatever the case may be. Thank you so much. And c'est beaucoup mal de vous dire, mais je dois vous dire. S'il vous plaît, pardon. 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
5: This is Henry Fogel. 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
9: Morning, President Trump helped defeat another of his Republican targets in Congress. Representative Thomas Massie was not lockstep with Trump and lost his primary. We'll run down more election results on Morning Edition from NPR News. China's Xi Jinping is meeting with Russia's Vladimir Putin less than a week after his summit with Trump. I'm Leila Fadel.
10: And I'm Martinez. Will Putin walk away with concrete deals to sell more of his country's oil to China? Also, Denver has a plan to heat and cool buildings downtown without using fossil fuels. And before his final show on Wait, Wait, Don't Tell Me, Bill Curtis takes our Limerick Challenge. It's Wednesday, May 20th. This day in 2015 was David Letterman's final night as host of The Late Show. News is next.
11: Live from NPR News in Washington, I'm Janine Herbst. Congressman Andy Barr won the Republican Senate nomination last night in Kentucky, setting him up to be the likely successor to Mitch McConnell. Barr celebrated the victory with supporters in Lexington. Lily Burris from member station WEKU has more.
12: McConnell announced his retirement in early 2025 after more than 40 years representing the Commonwealth in Washington. McConnell was the longest-serving Senate Majority Leader. Barr has been representing Kentucky's 6th District since 2013. In his speech in Lexington on Tuesday, Barr reiterated

0: rated talking points about veterans, coal, and his common sense beliefs he said Democrats don't share.
1: I will fight for our way of life, for our farms, our factories, our horse industry, our bourbon, for coal.
0: Barr received an endorsement from President Donald Trump, giving him an edge over other candidates in the race, including former Attorney General Daniel Cameron. For NPR News, I'm Lily Burris in Lexington.
2: The Justice Department says President Trump, his family, and business have immunity from continuing inquiries into their taxes. It's part of a deal that also creates a $1.8 billion compensation fund that benefits Trump's allies, protects the president and his family from pending audits and tax prosecutions. In a one-page document signed by Acting Attorney General Todd Blanche yesterday, says the immunity is permanent. That's drawing criticism from both parties. Democratic Senator Chris Coons calls it illegal.
3: The president should not be able to direct his attorney general to pay out $1 billion, $1.7 billion in taxpayer funds without any review by a judge or any review by Congress. We have the power of the purse. We just need to exercise it.
2: Republican Senate Majority Leader John Thune says he's not a big fan and he doesn't see the point. It's an extraordinary use of executive power that could shield Trump from further examination of his finances and legal conduct. The Trump administration is funding treatment clinics to try to contain an Ebola outbreak in the Democratic Republic of the Congo and Uganda. And here's Michelle Kellerman reports the State Department has evacuated 7 Americans.
4: The State Department says the U.S. has a, quote, ironclad commitment to ensuring that its response to the Ebola outbreak is fully resourced and rapid. Officials brush off criticism that the dismantlement of America's main aid agency is hampering the response. Secretary of State Marco Rubio and his advisors accused the World Health Organization for being slow to identify the outbreak the U.S. pulled out of the WHO last year. The State Department is sending disaster relief teams to the Democratic Republic of the Congo and Uganda and setting up clinics to provide emergency Ebola screening, though that could take weeks. Michelle Kellerman, NPR News, the State Department.
2: You're listening to NPR News from Washington. Taiwan Travelogue is the winner of this year's International Booker Prize. It's the first work translated from Mandarin Chinese to win the prestigious award for the best fiction translated into English. NPR's Ivy Buck has more.
5: Taiwan Travelogue is many things. A travel memoir, a culinary adventure through 1930s Japan-occupied Taiwan, and an unexpected love story.
6: The winter daylight filtered through the cafeteria's glass windows, shone a halo around Chichon's body. Just like how, in this world, in all of heaven and on all of earth, Chichon was the only person who glowed in my eyes.
5: That's translator Lynn King reading from the book in 2024. It's a novel that chooses to illuminate aspects of normal life during political upheaval, she says, like eating good food, engaging in petty arguments, wondering what movie to watch, and, of course, getting butterflies from that special someone across the cafeteria. Ivy Buck, NPR News.
2: Several wildfires are burning in Southern California. Evacuation orders have been issued for several areas as the Sandy Fire burns in Ventura County above Simi Valley, northwest of Los Angeles. Fire officials say it's 5% contained and has burned nearly 1,700 acres. The cause is under investigation. Meanwhile, firefighters are also battling another fire on Santa Rosa Island that's about 26% contained, although no evacuation orders have been issued for that fire. I'm Janine Herbst, and you're listening to NPR News from Washington.
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0: It's Morning Edition from NPR News. I'm A. Martinez in Culver City, California.
1: And I'm Leila Fadel in Washington, D.C. Good morning. Kentucky Congressman Thomas Massie is the latest Republican lawmaker to lose his seat for crossing President Trump.
0: Yeah, the race was another display of the president's hold on Republican voters. Massie lost his primary to Trump-backed candidate Ed Gowron by nearly 10 percentage points last night. That was just one race among six states that held elections Tuesday, the busiest primary day of the midterms. Democrats in Georgia and other states continue to see large voter turnout, which could be a good sign for them in November's midterm elections.
1: NPR's Stephen Fowler stayed up late last night to watch these results and joins us here early this morning. Good morning, Stephen.
2: Good morning.
1: I imagine you have not slept. Did Massie lose because he went against some of Trump's policies?
2: Yes and no. I mean, Thomas Massie clashed with Trump over the Epstein files. He actually led to the release of the files. He clashed with Trump over Iran. He clashed with Trump over the Iran war and foreign conflicts. He opposed Trump's One Big Beautiful Bill. So Trump did back a challenger, former Navy SEAL officer Ed Gowron. And what's the latest example of Trump taking out anyone who isn't 100% loyal in the last year or so? The last time an incumbent lost was Saturday with Louisiana Senator Bill Cassidy, but Massie kept it close. I will also note that yesterday, Trump endorsed Texas Attorney General Ken Paxton to oust incumbent Senator John Cornyn ahead of next Tuesday's runoff. You're already hearing some Republicans there fret if Paxton wins because polls indicate his victory would make the general election race more competitive, especially in what's shaping up to be a wave year for Democrats.
1: So let's move to another state with competitive races, Georgia. Tell us how the high-profile contest there went down.
2: Several of them still won't be decided for another month because of runoffs, like the very, very expensive governor contest where billionaire healthcare executive Rick Jackson narrowly trailed Trump-backed Lieutenant Governor Burt Jones on the Republican side. You also have Congressman Mike Collins going to a runoff against Derek Dooley, the candidate backed by Governor Brian Kemp. That's for the Republican U.S. Senate nomination to face off against incumbent Democrat John Ossoff. There was a bit of a surprise as a late-breaking push to elect Democratic-aligned candidates to the state Supreme Court saw both incumbents appointed by Republicans win, though one of them more narrowly than the other.
1: And what are your big takeaways from the results in these races?
2: Well, mainly a sign that Georgia's court races aren't as politicized as a state like, say, Wisconsin, and that the disparity could stem from voters picking one candidate who seemed more Democratic-coded in the technically nonpartisan race. Also, former Atlanta Mayor Keisha Lance Bottoms winning the Democratic governor's nod, even with some of the baggage from her one term in office, also says a lot about the primary electorate's thoughts. Big takeaway, though, Democratic enthusiasm. Overall, in Georgia, Democrats accounted for 53% of the vote compared to 45% for Republicans. That gap is going to be something to watch when looking at these key races in November.
1: Now, several other states held primaries yesterday. What are some of the highlights there?
2: Alabama's governor's race will be between current U.S. Senator Tommy Tuberville, who's a Republican, against former U.S. Senator Doug Jones, a Democrat. Several of those U.S. House primaries in Alabama won't count and will have special elections in a few months because of redistricting, where the state is reverting some districts to old lines more favorable to Republicans. In Pennsylvania, several key matchups are set as polls suggest three Republican-held districts are basically toss-ups. And in many races around the country and up and down the ballot, the general election was basically yesterday since there's so many uncontested elections and safe seats nowadays.
1: That's NPR's Stephen Fowler in Atlanta. Thank you, Stephen.
2: Thank you.
1: President Trump says he was an hour away from making the decision to launch new strikes against Iran this week before calling them off.
3: Yeah, it was all done. The boats, the ships are all loaded. They're loaded to the brim. And we're all set to start.
0: Trump said Tuesday he's now giving Iran 2 or 3 days to reach a deal, maybe a week, extending the state of limbo that has defined the conflict for the last several weeks.
1: NPR White House correspondent Franco Ordonez has been covering the various moves, and he joins us now. Good morning, Franco.
4: Good morning, Leila.
1: I feel like I'm having a little deja vu here. I've heard Trump threaten to attack Iran during the ceasefire just to pull back from the threat in the midst of these negotiations. I mean, what happened this time? What are Trump and others in the administration saying?
4: Right. Well, Trump was talking to reporters after giving them a tour of the construction site for his new ballroom. And that's why you could hear all that kind of dinging and clanking in the clip. And he said he delayed the strikes because of, quote, serious negotiations happening with Iran. Now, J.D. Vance, the vice president, he later expanded on Trump's remarks, but he also kind of gave a slightly different characterization of the prospects. But Vance did say there were two pathways for Iran: continue to negotiate or restart the military campaign.
5: It takes two to tango. We are not going to have a deal that allows the Iranians to have a nuclear weapon. So as the president just told me, we're locked and loaded. We don't want to go down that pathway, but the president is willing and able to go down that pathway if we have to.
4: And echoing Trump's comments from before, Vance also insisted that this was, quote, not a forever war.
1: Okay, so he's saying it's not a forever war, but it's been open-ended. I mean, it's already gone on longer than the president said it would.
4: Right. And the idea that the U.S. could still strike this weekend, kind of just speaks to that uncertainty that former officials I'm speaking with say could actually extend the conflict for months. Mona Yacoubian, a former State of Art official and at the Center for Strategic and International Studies, warns it's turning into a, quote, frozen conflict that can reignite at any time.
6: The bigger fear is also just that there is no resolution, or there's a resolution that leads to Iran's retaining de facto control over the Strait of Hormuz and Iran being able to continue to be disruptive.
4: And she called it kind of a half solution that, in essence, leads to a prolonged stalemate in which Trump's constant threats really impair any real movement toward economic repair or economic growth in the region.
1: Now, you said earlier that Vance was characterizing the prospects of the negotiations differently. What did you mean?
4: Right. The president says there are serious negotiations happening with prospects of a deal. But Vance, meanwhile, says Iran's negotiating position is not clear. I mean, Vance says the country is fractured, the leadership is fractured, that the supreme leader has one view and other leaders have a different view on the direction they want to go in. And Vance did not say, or he said he did not know if the divisions were due to bad communication or bad faith. But he admits that it's making the process all the more difficult. And that's kind of a problem because it's hard to reach an agreement on something when you can't even agree on the issues that you're negotiating about.
1: That's White House correspondent Franco Ordonez. Thank you, Franco.
4: Thank you, Layla.
1: San Diego authorities are sharing more information about the victims and suspects in the attack at a mosque that killed three people.
0: Police Chief Scott Wall says all three were killed while trying to stop the gunman. The imam of the Islamic Center of San Diego identified them as 78-year-old Mansour Kazija, a long-serving elder, 57-year-old Nadir Awad, who attended prayers every day, and 51-year-old security guard Amin Abdullah. Police say he saved the lives of 140 children.
1: Officials also talked about writings outlining the beliefs of the two teen suspects who met online. Special agent in charge of the FBI field office, Mark Remily, said they, quote, did not discriminate on who they hated. NPR's domestic extremism correspondent, Odette Youssef, has been looking into materials online that are believed to be tied to the incident, and she joins me now. Hi, Odette.
7: Hey, Layla.
1: So what have you found?
7: Well, I've watched a video that the suspects appear to have live-streamed of the shooting, and I've read a 75-page document that's attributed to two named individuals. NPR has confirmed that those are the suspect's names, with someone who's familiar but not authorized to speak about the ongoing investigation. And the materials show that these individuals were part of a global white supremacist accelerationist movement. They believed white people are being systematically replaced. They blame Jews for that. They believe black people are genetically inferior. They believe women are also responsible for everything wrong in the world. And what they want, Layla, is to accelerate the disintegration of our social fabric and bring about civil war. I'll say that everything I looked at in terms of these materials was unfortunately very familiar.
1: Very familiar as in you've seen it before? They're following some kind of script?
7: Yes, very much so. This shooting recalls the 2019 attack at two mosques in Christchurch, New Zealand, where an Australian white nationalist killed 51 people. Many elements appear to be copied here. You know, the live streaming, the type of clothing, the white handwriting on the guns. And the perpetrator of that attack is revered in the writings that I reviewed, you know, along with many other who've committed racially or religiously driven violence. Heidi Byrick of the Global Project Against Hate and Extremism says this clearly shows the global nature of violence tied to far-right ideology.
8: These movements, they're not confined by borders. They are truly transnational. There have been killings in multiple countries motivated by the same idea. In Germany, in Norway, in the United States, in New Zealand, in Serbia not that long ago, in Bratislava and Slovakia.
1: Authorities yesterday also said that it appears the suspects in this case were radicalized online. Is that apparent from the materials you looked at?
7: So those indicators that the suspects were replicating previous attacks, you know, that certainly suggests that they consumed online content that directed how they executed the attack. But something that was different here is that the writings didn't only pull from pseudoscience and conspiracy theories found in obscure online hate spaces. You know, they also mentioned the fear of Sharia law taking over towns in Texas, Somali daycare fraud in Minnesota. They parroted the Great Replacement conspiracy theory, and that is not fringe material anymore. These are now mainstream talking points in right-leaning media from Republican members of Congress and even the White House.
1: That's NPR's Odette Youssef. Thank you for that reporting, Odette.
7: Thank you.
1: This is NPR News.

0: on the next Fresh Air. How can a politician lie to the electorate and not face legal consequences? Even a lie as consequential as President Trump's claim that he won the 2020 election? In a new book, Andrew Weissman explains how we got here and suggests ways to hold politicians accountable. Weissman was the lead prosecutor in the Mueller investigation. Join us.
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2: 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I'm Leila Faldin.
3: And I'm A. Martinez. One of the signature voices here at NPR is stepping away from the mic.
4: From NPR and WBEZ Chicago, this is Wait, Wait, Don't Tell Me, the NPR News Quiz.
3: That is the buttery voice of Bill Curtis. And don't take my word for it. He'll tell you himself.
4: I'm the voice so rich, it makes you sign a prenup. I'm the voice so hot, the mic drops itself. I'm the voice so soothing, lullabies listen to me to fall asleep. I'm the man with the voice so smooth, you could go curling on it.
5: You know, my favorite is, I'm Bill Curtis, the voice of your aunt's sexual awakening. Well, that roars.
3: Now, Bill Curtis is more than just a pretty voice. He spent decades as one of the most respected journalists in broadcasting. And now his final show with Wait, Wait will air this weekend. He joins us now. Bill, I must admit, because I am insecure, when I speak to someone with a voice like yours, I try to do 100 push-ups so I can get some bass in my voice. It sadly has not worked.
5: Well, you don't need it. You don't need it.
3: Okay, great, great. Thank you for lying to me right there. Bill, I'm sure a lot of people in America are sad that you're retiring. Are you sad?
5: Boy, it's mixed. I have loved Wait, Wait. It's been 12 years. What a wonderful thing to come at the end of your career, because you show up every week to 5 million listeners. The team and the writers, it's just, they're just as good as anything on Colbert or the others that are still working. So I enjoy it. On the other hand, you know, I'm coming up on 86 years old.
3: Oh, wow.
5: And so, you know, you kind of creak when you get out of bed.
3: But at least you're getting out of bed, Bill. I mean, that's...
5: Yeah.
3: What does it mean to you, though, to have, like, you know, we mentioned you've had a distinguished, long journalism career, but to end your career with a show like Wait, Wait, what does that do when you look back on everything you've done?
5: I love broadcasting. And it started when I was 16, as so many do. And I got a part-time job in my little town of Independence, Kansas. And I said, you know, I'm going to need experience in almost every aspect of this business. So I was a top 40 disc jockey. And it was at KTOP in Topeka. 1490 on the dial, home of the J. Jasmo Bop, the professor of college of knowledge, coming your way at midnight. And and then it actually started for me at age 26, my 60-year career, when I graduated from law school.
3: There was a tornado in 1966 that really was one of the first big gateways for you in journalism.
5: It changed my life. I mean, I had accepted a job in Wichita, Kansas with a trial firm, but I was having difficulty deciding between broadcasting and the law. And all of a sudden, filling in on my part-time job, I was standing in front of a camera when an F-5 comes into town.
6: For the east part of Topeka, it should be alerted. The entire city was alerted earlier.
5: I thought about cussing, crying, you know, with a bit of hysteria.
6: For God's sake, take cover.
3: Yeah, and Bill, you could hear in your voice, as much as you're reporting on this, you're part of the community. You're as worried as anyone else would be, even though you're reporting on things.
5: Well, the pressure of knowing you're going to save lives if you don't get them into the basement, that came from the gut. For God's sake, take cover.
3: You ended up in Chicago, right? And I know you got a lot of national attention with your reporting on the effects of Agent Orange among the troops in Vietnam. Tell us what came from that work.
5: First of all, the chemical companies were going by 40 years of research from farmers who used it out to clear the land and said, hey, we're fine. So the bottom line was that it was not trouble to humans. So I had to prove, drawing on my law degree and passing the bar, I had to prove that that was wrong. And I said, you know, if they were exposed to Agent Orange, we've got biological and chemical warfare violations and a big story.
7: The chemical was not expected to stay in the body for 10, 12 years after exposure. Chemical companies insisted it could not persist that long. But the VA found dioxin.
5: It sort of meant everything. It's the number one story that I can claim. So now 630,000 veterans have been compensated for their exposure to Agent Orange.
3: Now, you worked at CBS for about 30 years, then you started your own production company, and that turned out a number of documentary series for PBS, A&E Network, History Channel, CNBC. When Wait, Wait came into your life permanently, it was 2014, were you around, 74, 75 years old?
5: Yes.
3: Okay. That's around the time where most people start to think about retiring, if not already retired. So what made you say, okay, I will be part of this show?
5: You know what happened? I filled in for Carl Kasell when he retired. The first time the audience laughed at something I said, I was hooked. I mean, it just took one. And I'm still not the stand-up comic, but I'm the guy who shouldn't be there. I'm like the banker, you know, that tells a joke that shouldn't be funny.
3: Now, one of the things that you're known for on Wait, Wait, you read most of a limerick and then someone else has to complete it. So it's your turn, Bill. Are you ready for this limerick that you must complete?
5: Please.
3: Okay. Your career's at the end of a steep stairwell. It's hard to believe you and Sagal paired well. We'll miss your rich voice, and while it's nobody's choice, it's time to bid you a fond
5: farewell.
3: There you go.
5: Farewell.
3: That is Bill Curtis. This week, NPR stations will air his final regular appearance as the announcer on Wait, Wait, Don't Tell Me. Bill, we are going to miss hearing your voice. Thank you for everything.
5: Well, it's a joy to talk with you. It's been great. This is NPR News.
8: Special education teachers are in short supply all over the country. 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
2: Live from NPR News in Washington, I'm Janine Herbst. Republican Congressman Thomas Massey lost his primary bid for re-election in Kentucky last night after President Trump launched a costly bid against him. Massey says young voters backed him.
11: I mean, we stirred up something. There is a yearning in this country for somebody who will vote for principles over party.
12: Massey is known for his willingness to oppose Trump's tax cuts and military action, and he pushed for the release of the Epstein files. The death toll from Ebola in the Congo and Uganda is rising days after the World Health Organization declared it a public health emergency of international concern. At least 134 people have died. Hundreds are sick with the rare strain of the virus, which has no approved treatments or vaccines. Ron Klain is former White House Ebola response coordinator under Obama.
13: There's less danger from this outbreak to Western nations in the U.S., but I think there's greater danger for the people in Africa. I think the part of Africa where this has broken out, as I said, is conflict-laden, and that makes a medical response very difficult. People, you can't send doctors and nurses in places where people are firing bullets. It's a very hard thing to do.
12: Speaking there to NPR's All Things Considered, Klain was later President Biden's chief of staff. You're listening to NPR News from Washington. Workers at Samsung could go out on strike soon after contract negotiations over pay failed to reach a last-minute deal. Union leaders at the South Korean computer giant say they will go ahead with their planned 18-day strike starting tomorrow, and company officials say that could rattle global semiconductor supplies. Parts of the West Coast are in the midst of a record-breaking marine heat wave. And as NPR's Nate Rott reports, the effects of the heat are washing up California's coasts.
14: Beach surveys are conducted the first week of every month in Southern California. Volunteers and scientists like Tammy Russell walk sandy beaches looking for bodies.
15: There's another common bird.
14: Russell is an ornithologist at the Scripps Institution of Oceanography. And she says for months they've been seeing a spike in dead seabirds.
15: This one is pretty new.
14: Cormorants, merds, grebes, pelicans.
15: It's unlike anything I've ever seen.
14: Temperatures have been 3 to 7 degrees Fahrenheit hotter than normal along most of the California coast since winter, disrupting food webs. And with an El Nino likely in the months ahead, more heat may be on the horizon. Nate Rott, NPR News.
12: World financial markets, Asian markets closed lower. The Nikkei, the main market in Japan, down 1.2%. The Hang Seng in Hong Kong down just over 0.5%. U.S. futures contracts are trading higher. 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
1: 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Mae Martinez in Culver City, California.
2: And I'm Leila Fadel in Washington, D.C. Good morning. Russian President Vladimir Putin is in Beijing for talks with President Xi Jinping, just days after President Trump's own visit to China. Putin got the same pageantry that Trump did: military marching band, the cannon salute, and smiling children waving flags. Putin says Russia's ties with China are at a, quote, unprecedentedly high level already. Excuse me there. NPR's China correspondent Jennifer Pak joins us with more from Shanghai. Hi, Jennifer.
3: Hi, Leila.
2: So what is Putin's visit about? Is this all about selling more oil and natural gas to China?
3: Well, energy is a big part of it. China has become an economic lifeline for Russia since the Russian invasion of Ukraine. And now China is relying more on Russian energy supplies since the Strait of Hormuz is still effectively shut. So they're expected to discuss a pipeline project where talks have stalled, and along with dozens of other business deals. More broadly, the two sides agreed to extend a strategic cooperation agreement. And at the same time, this is a good time, according to the Kremlin, for Putin to talk to Xi about what was actually discussed between him and President Trump when it came to Ukraine, Iran. And during the talks with Putin, Xi once again called for the hostilities in the Middle East to stop. He told Xi told Putin that the world has become more fluid and turbulent, with what he calls a resurgence of unilateralism and hegemonism, things that China has accused the U.S. of in the past, a not-so-subtle dig at the U.S.
2: Speaking of, we're getting a drip feed of the deal made between Trump and Xi. Where are we at here?
3: So it's still in the preliminary stages, but today's China's Ministry of Commerce's Chen Chao elaborated a bit more. He confirmed China will buy 200 Boeing jets. He confirmed the U.S. will provide jet engines and much-needed parts to China. He also confirmed that China will resume U.S. poultry exports and also licenses for American slaughterhouses in the beef industry, though he didn't specify how many. And more crucially, China has not confirmed that it will buy $17 billion worth in agricultural products from the U.S. It also did not confirm whether the two sides have agreed to extend the current trade truce reached last year, and also gave no specifics about rare earths to the U.S.
2: There's this meeting with Xi and Putin right now. Xi and Trump before that. Xi was also meeting with Iran's foreign minister recently. I mean, it seems like China is at the center of the global stage.
3: Exactly. This is a sentiment that was noted by a reporter on Chinese state-run CCTV. He says the Great Hall of the People in Beijing has really become an international reception hall. China has wanted to project itself as a stable world leader. When it welcomed Trump last week, China wanted to be treated as a near peer. It showed it had showed itself over the last year that it doesn't have to capitulate to the U.S. And so with Putin, China is also trying to show that it doesn't forget its old friends, as he has called Putin.
2: That's NPR's Jennifer Pak in Shanghai. Thank you, Jennifer.
3: Thanks, Leila.
1: In many cities, the biggest source of climate pollution is buildings. It can take a lot of fossil fuels to heat and cool office towers and convention centers. For NPR's Climate Solutions Week, Colorado Public Radio's Ishan Thakur takes us to downtown Denver.
4: The inside of the Cherokee boiler plant is kind of gross. It's a cavernous space with rattling pipes, asbestos, and all sorts of critters.
5: It looks like a good place for a rave or potentially a horror movie.
4: That's Denver Mayor Mike Johnston. Where others see a carcinogenic relic, the mayor sees potential.
5: We think we are standing what can be the future of energy in Denver, which is both pollution-free and affordable.
4: The city's idea is to use water to heat and cool a cluster of buildings in downtown Denver. Eventually, no fossil fuels required. Right now, many of those buildings are heated by a steam system first built in 1880. At the time, it was a marvel and allowed the city to grow.
5: But it's clear this is not going to carry us for the next 100 years, not just on its technology, but on its impact on the environment.
4: Today, that old steam system is super leaky and really expensive. It burns tons of natural gas, which contributes to climate change. The city believes it can both save money and meet its climate goals by turning its old networks into something new.
6: It does give you this sense of possibility for the future.
4: Elizabeth Babcock directs the city's climate office. She says Denver can use its old piping to run water in a loop to downtown buildings. That water is used as a source of energy for heat pumps. As any climate nerd will tell you, heat pump technology can kind of do it all. They are a super efficient way of heating and cooling buildings, Babcock says.
6: So basically, heat pumps can move heat wherever you need it. If you need to heat your building, it's moving heat into. If you need to cool your building, it's moving heat out. And you can pull that heat from any source. So in this case, we're pulling it out of water using water source heat pumps.
4: Water will move from building to building, flowing in a giant underground loop. One key here, this allows the buildings to share heat and energy with each other. Denver's network, called an ambient loop, does require some outside energy. At first, that'll come from natural gas and renewables. But eventually, Denver hopes to get off of fossil fuels entirely. They'll dig hundreds of geothermal boreholes to use energy from the earth for its loop. They'll also tap into another renewable resource. The source of heat that is technically clean.
7: I wouldn't say sewage is hot, but it is. It's warmer than you would expect because we use a lot of hot water in our day-to-day activities. Washing dishes, washing laundry, taking hot showers.
4: Dan Friedman is the director of tech and innovation at Metro Water Recovery, the city's wastewater utility. He says right now, that wastewater is treated and dumped into the South Platte River, but it's still warm. That isn't great for the river's health, and it's a waste of energy. Instead, the city wants to siphon off some of that heat for the downtown loop. Back at the boiler plant, the mayor envisions a future where a chunk of downtown is heated and cooled with that combination of sewage heat, geothermal energy, and renewables.
5: If you can come to one of the most bustling, vibrant downtowns in the world and discover any one of those buildings is heated and cooled by water, that is a breakthrough for the city. I think a breakthrough for the country.
4: The city is starting small. By next year, just a few buildings will be on a version of the loop. In 10 years, though, it may be much more. For NPR News, I'm Ishan Takor in Denver.
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1: Good morning, Amy Martinez. A six-year-old boy was on a field trip to a farm in Norway when he spotted something sticking out of the dirt. It turned out to be a rare sword from the early Viking Age. Archaeologists dated the artifact between 550 and 800 AD. It's now in a museum in Oslo. And as cool as it was to find that sword, the odds of making the discovery might have been pretty good because the name of the area it was found in translates to Land of the Warrior in Norwegian. It's Morning Edition.
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1: 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I'm Amy Martinez.
3: And I'm Leila Faldin. The American mining industry is making a comeback. There's bipartisan support for producing more minerals and metals in the U.S. for national and economic security. Prices for gold, silver, and other metals are at historic highs. And places that have opposed mining in the past are rethinking those positions. Montana Public Radio's Ellis Julin reports.
4: Roughly 1,000 people live in Lincoln, Montana. Over 100 of them are inside the town's log cabin-style community hall tonight, a nod to the long history of timber harvesting. But tonight's meeting is for a different industry, mining. An Australian company called Sentinel Metals invited people to come hear about their plans to explore for gold about 5 miles outside of town. Crystalie Evans is Sentinel's spokesperson.
5: The exploration project is, you know, a great opportunity to provide a few local jobs and gain a better understanding of what the deposit looks like.
4: Finding at least some gold is a pretty sure bet. 30 years ago, a different company assessed the area and said there was enough to justify a big open pit gold mine. Recovering gold from the ore would have required dousing it with a chemical solution containing cyanide. At the time, there was a lot of opposition. Lincoln sits near the headwaters of the Blackfoot River. It meanders through a valley of pine forests, snaking through fields of cattle and shadowed by sheer cliff faces. This morning, red-winged blackbirds are singing. The river was made famous by the novel-turned-movie A River Runs Through It.
6: Please don't let this happen to the Blackfoot. Support I-137 to phase out cyanide leach mining.
4: That's a TV ad from 1997 for a ballot initiative to ban cyanide mining in Montana, which was launched in response to the mine proposed near the river. Voters passed it, so no mine ever materialized here.
7: The Blackfoot River is just the sacred place for all Montanans, and so it raised alarm bells across the state.
4: Durf Johnson is with the Montana Environmental Information Center, a government and industry watchdog group that helped pass the cyanide mining ban. He says executive orders and other actions by the Trump administration make this
7: the most generous federal administration in terms of the mining industry and what they're asking for. Possibly, you know, in the modern era, definitely.
4: And Montana's politics have shifted to the right since the 90s. For most of that decade, Democrats held 2 of Montana's 3 seats in Congress. Now, both senators, and it's now 2 congressmen, are enthusiastic Trump supporters. And Trump won Montana by big margins in the last 3 elections. Back at the meeting called by the new mine company, Jennifer Klinker, who owns a tow truck company in town, echoes what most people are saying tonight.
8: We support them 110%. What they're doing and they're bringing into the community of Lincoln is absolutely phenomenal, and Montana needs something.
4: A lot of people here would like to see Montana return to the days when extractive industries like mining and timber harvesting dominated the economy. But environmental advocate Durf Johnson says a lot of Montanans are also aware that mining's left behind big, expensive, and long-lasting contamination, too.
7: We really are ambivalent and skeptical of mining, no matter your political persuasion, and want to see things, if they are permitted, to be done correctly so that we don't have, you know, water pollution and air pollution and all the negative consequences that come with mining.
4: Sentinel Metals says it's still in the very early stages of deciding whether to mine here. It insists that if it does, it won't threaten the health of the Blackfoot River. The river remains a cherished jewel for many Montanans. But if the company does move forward with development under President Trump, it would face far fewer regulatory hurdles. For NPR News, I'm Ellis Ju Lin in Missoula, Montana.
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0: It's Morning Edition from NPR News. I'm Leila Fadel.
1: And I'm A. Martinez. The head of the World Health Organization said today that the risk the Ebola outbreak spreading around the world is low. But the risk in the Democratic Republic of Congo and Uganda is high. Aid groups are scrambling to respond. And a new report finds that the global aid system they are part of is failing to address many crises. NPR global health correspondent Fatma Tennis is here. So how is the aid system failing?
2: The bottom line, A, is the authors say the humanitarian system was created in a different reality post-World War II, and it's no longer fit for purpose today. This report comes from the Lancet Commission on Health and the Johns Hopkins Center for Humanitarian Health. I spoke with its author, lead author, Paul Spiegel, and he says the aid sector has essentially become this big business where politics, power, money, and prestige are the drivers. It's fragmented, under-resourced, and politicized.
3: Well, it's done a lot of good. It really has lost, I think, its purpose of meaning to serve people affected from conflict and forced displacement from around the world.
2: The system is no longer meeting the needs of the people it's meant to serve and needs reform, he says.
1: So how do they come to that conclusion?
2: So over the past 2 years, the commission conducted hundreds of interviews. With recipients of aid, they found that many people were not able to differentiate between all the various NGOs and the United Nations agencies and largely felt that their needs were not being met. In talking to humanitarian workers, they found this sense that public and private donors were dictating where the money should go and it was less about what the actual needs were. There's also a lot of inequality, Spiegel says. For example, he says the aid that Ukrainian refugees received in the Ukraine war was a lot more compared to what Syrian refugees received when they were displaced.
1: And the U.S. and other wealthy nations seem to be cutting aid.
2: Yes, and that factors here because Spiegel says, you know, the overall flux in the system right now means there's actually a once-in-a-generation opportunity to drastically reform the way humanitarian aid is done. And this report suggests things like shifting the power of decision-making from the donors to affected communities, making sure people are helped equally, and that the money is flowing based on need, not politics. Now, on the other hand, the cuts have aid groups reeling and reacting right now instead of being able to come up with new strategies, he says.
1: Now, I know the United States has historically been a leader in global aid, but what's its role now?
2: The U.S. is still the largest funder of aid, even after all these cuts, so it still has influence. And in the past 6 months, we've seen the administration sort of backtrack from its initial stance of dismantling the foreign aid system. Its new stated vision for aid is more accountability, more money going to people rather than organizations. And Spiegel says that's a good thing. But he says the U.S. is still contributing to some of the system failures, such as politicizing aid. The administration is handpicking which countries get to have aid. And it's largely left out places like Yemen, Afghanistan, and Somalia, where millions of people are in dire need.
1: You know, earlier, I mentioned the Ebola outbreak in the DRC. How does this report suggest aid comes into play in a situation like that?
2: So Spiegel and other experts say that to effectively control an outbreak, it's key to have empowered local systems. Right now, there's a lack of supplies in the DRC. Clinics are waiting for help to come from the outside. And Spiegel says in a better system, the ability of local officials to detect the outbreak sooner and manage it on their own would be much stronger.
1: That's NPR global health correspondent Fatma Tennis. Thanks a lot.
2: Thank you.
0: A crumbling church in far west Texas has sat empty for more than 70 years. El Corazon Sagrado Church was built by farm workers in 1915. It was a spiritual sanctuary for people on both sides of the U.S.-Mexico border. Now, it's been named one of the most endangered historic sites in the country. NPR's Netta Ulaby reports.
4: Volunteers in Ruidoso, Texas, have been working to save this church for years, even posting a video on social media about restoring its original bell. But the church lies in the path of the U.S. border wall's proposed expansion. That put it on the annual list of most endangered places from the National Trust for Historic Preservation. For the first time in nearly 40 years, the list has a theme: places honoring the idea that all people are created equal.
5: So we chose 11 sites where that idea was kind of worked out in practice.
4: Carol Quillen runs the National Trust. Her organization is currently suing President Trump's administration to halt construction of the White House ballroom. The White House is not on the new list of most endangered places, but other historic sites touched by the administration are.
6: Gay power!
4: Like New York City's Stonewall National Monument. The 1969 uprising there was a major milestone for LGBTQ rights, as dramatically depicted in the 2015 movie Stonewall. In February, the National Park Service removed a rainbow flag from the site. It was restored, Quillen says, after a legal battle.
5: And then you have the President's House in Philadelphia, a place where the first president of the United States lived and also enslaved 9 individuals, 2 of whom seized their freedom from the first president.
4: The National Park Service removed several exhibitions there about enslaved people earlier this year, sparking an ongoing legal battle.
5: And one of the

0: forgotten or intentionally erased.
1: Many of the sites on this year's list are endangered due to neglect or development, Quillen says, like one in California that was notorious during World War II.
0: Tule Lake, which was a segregation center where Japanese Americans who actually demanded their right to freedom of speech were incarcerated in a maximum security prison and threatened with deportation, and some of whom were deported and their citizenship was stripped.
1: Now Tule Lake is a national monument. But the National Trust says only a small portion is protected, with much of the rest threatened by a proposed airfield fence. Other sites on this year's endangered list include the oldest surviving Quaker meeting house in Massachusetts and a hotel in Montgomery, Alabama that served Black Americans in the days of Jim Crow. All need significant restoration. And all, says Carol Quillen, exemplify self-determination and commitment to equality.
0: To me, that's the best of the United States. We are at our best when we recognize that individuals have stood up for these things, and it's our job to stand up for these things that we say we believe in.
1: To commemorate the 250th anniversary of the Declaration of Independence, the National Trust is, for the first time, giving each endangered site a direct grant of $25,000. Netta Ulipi, NPR News.
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0: cela par Courtney Granger et tous cette grosse bande-là. 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

0: International flights are even more.
1: The war with Iran is really what's to blame here. The closure of the Strait of Hormuz has sent up the cost of jet fuel, and with it, airline prices. A flight to London costs about $350 more than it did a year ago, according to Kayak. Pierre Buehler is Kayak's CEO, and he says demand for international flights is down.
2: In response, you see people with increased interest in domestic travel, maybe staying closer to home, adjusting their trips.
1: While domestic flights are cheaper than international, they have still gone up 30% compared with a year ago. The cost to fill up your car, up more than 40%. Stephen Misaha, NPR News.
0: Authorities in Southern California have ordered about 17,000 people to evacuate ahead of a wildfire. It's burning near Simi Valley, north of Los Angeles. 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
4: Are you feeling fabulous? 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
5: Daily chances for these showers and thunderstorms coming our way here, folks. In fact, we're going to be dealing with some of this activity into the big holiday weekend. Very active weather pattern coming our way. It is a growing chance for the occasional showers and thunderstorms today. Could see some heftier rain. Activity will be lingering into tonight. Periods of showers and possible thunderstorms for Thursday and for Friday. Our high today, 85. Overnight low, low 70s. Mid-80s coming our way for Thursday and for Friday. I'm meteorologist Jennifer Naramore.
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8: It's Morning Edition from NPR News. May Martinez in Culver City, California.
9: And I'm Leila Fadel in Washington, D.C. Good morning. President Trump says he was an hour away for making the decision to launch new strikes against Iran this week before calling them off.
10: Yeah, it's all done. The boats, the ships are all loaded. They're loaded to the brim. And we're all set to start.
8: Trump said Tuesday he's now giving Iran 2 or 3 days to reach a deal, maybe a week, extending the state of limbo that has defined the conflict for the last several weeks.
9: NPR White House correspondent Franco Ordonez has been covering the various moves, and he joins us now. Good morning, Franco.
11: Good morning, Leila.
9: I feel like I'm having a little deja vu here. I've heard Trump threaten to attack Iran during the ceasefire just to pull back from the threat in the midst of these negotiations. I mean, what happened this time? What are Trump and others in the administration saying?
11: Yeah, Trump was talking to reporters after giving them a tour of the construction site of his new ballroom. And that's why you could hear all the dinging and clanking in the clip. He said he delayed the strikes because of serious negotiations happening with Iran. Now, J.D. Vance, the vice president, later expanded on Trump's remarks, but he also gave a slightly different characterization of the prospects. But Vance did say there were two pathways for Iran, you know, continue to negotiate or restart the military campaign.
12: It takes two to tango. We are not going to have a deal that allows the Iranians to have a nuclear weapon. So as the president just told me, we're locked and loaded. We don't want to go down that pathway, but the president is willing and able to go down that pathway if we have to.
11: And echoing Trump's comments from before, Vance also insisted that this was, quote, not a forever war.
9: Okay, he says it's not a forever war, but it is an open-ended war. I mean, it's already gone on longer than the president said it would.
11: Right, and the idea that the U.S. could still strike this weekend, you know, kind of just speaks to that uncertainty that former officials I'm speaking with say could actually extend the conflict for months. Mona Yacoubian, a former State of Art official and at the Center for Strategic and International Studies, warns it's turning into a, quote, frozen conflict that can reignite at any time.
13: The bigger fear is also just

0: that there is no resolution, or there's a resolution that leads to Iran's retaining de facto control over the Strait of Hormuz and Iran being able to continue to be disruptive.
1: And she called it kind of a half solution that, in essence, leads to a prolonged stalemate in which Trump's constant threats really impair any real movement toward economic repair or economic growth in the region.
2: Now, you said earlier that Vance was characterizing the prospects of the negotiations differently. What did you mean?
1: Right. The president says there are serious negotiations happening with prospects of a deal. But Vance, meanwhile, says Iran's negotiating position is not clear. I mean, Vance says the country is fractured, the leadership is fractured, that the supreme leader has one view and other leaders have a different view on the direction they want to go in. And Vance did not say, or he said he did not know if the divisions were due to bad communication or bad faith. But he admits that it's making the process all the more difficult. And that's kind of a problem because it's hard to reach an agreement on something when you can't even agree on the issues that you're negotiating about.
2: That's White House correspondent Franco Ordonez. Thank you, Franco.
1: Thank you, Leila.
3: For more on negotiations with Iran, Vali Nasser joins me now. He's an expert on Iran at the Johns Hopkins University School of Advanced International Studies. So this is not the first time President Trump has announced he's holding off on attacking Iran because of what he frames as promising negotiations. But Vali, I mean, those threats and those pullbacks, how are they received in Iran?
4: The Iranians have been ready for war over the weekend, and they expected that the current stalemate is not tenable, and that the United States is likely to go back to war. But I think the level of the readiness and the threat that they posed in escalating the war disproportionately, they believe, is what led President Trump to back off.
3: So it isn't one of those things where Iran is maybe not taking him seriously anymore because of all the threats and pullbacks.
4: Iran does not take him seriously when he says he wants to negotiate.
3: Okay.
4: And the Iranians read into all of these things that Washington says that the problem is that the leadership in Iran is divided, that Iran doesn't know what it wants to negotiate, that the United States is not really serious about negotiations and is not willing to compromise from its maximalist position. And it's actually playing for time and trying to create confusion in Tehran in order to restart the war and catch Iran by surprise.
3: Now, one more thing on that, because Iran threatened today that if it is attacked, the war will spread, quote, beyond the region. Does it have that reach to do that?
4: Well, it is. We don't know. At least Iran has surprised the West in many ways during this war, and it may do so again. But I think right now Iran is trying to be as menacing in its threats because it views this kind of language as a deterrence. They think it already worked over the weekend, that the level of readiness and the fact that they communicated that they will react to any American attack on Iran disproportionately is the reason why the president backed off from attacking. And so for them, it makes sense to keep up this kind of language in order to deter a military attack.
3: Now, we heard from a former State Department official warning about this turning into a kind of a frozen conflict. What do you think of that idea that it might become a frozen conflict?
4: Well, I don't think it can become a frozen conflict in its current format. In other words, the Strait of Hormuz cannot remain closed indefinitely, and the U.S. cannot maintain this blockade indefinitely, not only because of the toll that it's imposing on the global economy and the recession and inflation that it'll impose on most of the world, but because even the United States does not have the capability to maintain this level of a blockade indefinitely. However, if the blockades are lifted and there is no agreement, we can have a frozen conflict, but we have to get past this stage that we're in right now.
3: It feels like it could go on a long time, though. How long do you think the blockade could hold up if the U.S. really wanted to hold it up?
4: I don't think we're talking months, maybe a month, because I do think that both the strain on the U.S. Navy to sustain it, but also the strain that it is imposing on vast areas of the global economy, which perhaps a lot of Americans are not quite aware of, makes this situation untenable.
3: Now, Vice President J.D. Vance talks about fractured leadership in Iran and that it's not always clear what the country's negotiating position is. Are you clear on what that is?
4: No, I think Iran's negotiating position is quite clear, that they're willing to make compromises on the nuclear deal as well as on the opening of the strait, provided that the United States is also willing to negotiate in good faith with them. But they also want guarantees that the United States will actually implement the deal that it signs and that President Trump will not walk away from any deal that he signs as he did in 2018 with the previous nuclear deal. And so I think the Iranian position is quite clear. Yes, there might be disagreements over specifics of particular terms, but they have been in agreement in negotiating with the U.S. even before the war when they met in Geneva. It's the United States that actually is insisting on maximal demands and is demanding that Iran basically surrender. And Iranians are not willing to do that. And yes, Iranians are debating whether they should continue to engage the U.S., but I think their position is fairly clear.
3: Vali Nasser is a scholar of Iranian politics at Johns Hopkins University. Thank you very much for sharing your time.
4: Thank you.
2: Recent passenger jet crashes in New York and Washington, D.C. focused attention on the shortage of air traffic controllers. Now, the Federal Aviation Administration says it can keep the nation's airspace safe with fewer controllers, 2,000 fewer. Not everyone is convinced, as NPR's Joel Rose reports.
5: At a hearing on Capitol Hill yesterday, FAA Administrator Brian Bedford said the agency has a record number of air traffic control trainees in the pipeline. But Bedford said that still won't be enough.
6: Even over the next 3 years, with surging staffing, we are not going to get to the level of controller staffing that we deem as appropriate. So we need to reduce the strain and the workload on our controllers so that they can safely manage traffic demands.
5: Everyone agrees the FAA is thousands of controllers short of full staffing, but the exact number is very much in dispute. Last year, the FAA said it needed more than 14,600 certified air traffic controllers. In a report released on Friday, the agency cut its staffing target by more than 2,000. Democratic Senator Tammy Duckworth of Illinois, a former Army helicopter pilot, challenged Bedford on that during the hearing.
7: That's still over 2,000 positions that you're saying you don't need to fill. This is deeply troubling.
6: That's an inaccurate categorization, Senator, and you know that.
5: Bedford defended the workforce report, which is based on recommendations from the National Academies of Sciences, Engineering, and Medicine. And he said data analytics tools that rely on artificial intelligence could lighten demands on controllers.
6: We can do a better job of managing air traffic strategically versus tactically, which will again reduce controller workload.
5: Senator Duckworth was skeptical. She said the FAA needs to do more to improve safety in the wake of the mid-air collision between an Army Black Hawk helicopter and a passenger jet near Washington, D.C. that killed 67 people last year.
7: The FAA's actions since the crash have given me no confidence that you will focus on the most important aspect of air traffic control system, its people. I know that enough well-rested, well-qualified air traffic controllers are what we need to keep the national air traffic system safe.
5: The FAA's workforce plan is part of a long simmering dispute over controller staffing levels between the agency and the union that represents controllers. That union blasted the new report, saying it's based on a flawed staffing model that is, quote, the root cause of the staffing crisis we now face. Joel Rose, NPR News, Washington.

0: On the next Fresh Air, how can a politician lie to the electorate and not face legal consequences? Even a lie as consequential as President Trump's claim that he won the 2020 election? In a new book, Andrew Weissman explains how we got here and suggests ways to hold politicians accountable. Weissman was the lead prosecutor in the Mueller investigation. Join us.
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2: This is Morning Edition from NPR News. I'm Leila Fadel.
3: And I'm A. Martinez. States have been phasing in big changes to food assistance, such as increased work requirements. That's an outcome of last year's massive tax and spending law, the One Big Beautiful Bill Act. The Trump administration says the changes will reduce fraud and get more people into the workforce. And people are starting to feel the impact. We asked you, our listeners, to tell us what it's been like.
4: My name is Alicia Green. I live in Lubeck, Maine.
5: My name's Justin Fortenberry, Bakersfield, California.
6: Melida Arredondo, Boston, Massachusetts.
7: Helena Balicki. I live in Holiday, Florida.
3: People told us about childcare struggles, lifelong chronic illness, accidents that have left them temporarily unable to work.
5: So I don't have any other income besides the food stamps.
4: My payments were reduced, and after this month, I'm not getting SNAP anymore.
7: Recently, we had been paying for diapers, but I switched over to cloth diapering, so I've kind of eliminated that expense.
3: Losing SNAP means looking for help elsewhere.
4: I'm relying on the food bank here in town more. That's difficult because that only operates one day a month.
7: Just because you don't qualify by a little bit doesn't mean that you can actually afford food, you know?
6: I just can't believe that now that I'm 60, after having worked well for so many years and everything else, that I'm back at this point.
3: We'll hear from those listeners throughout this segment. We also called Ty Jones Cox to help us get the bigger picture of what's happening around the country and why. She's vice president for food assistance at the Center on Budget and Policy Priorities, a nonpartisan research institute.
8: So in July of 2025, Republicans in Congress enacted the deepest cuts to SNAP in history. These cuts include forcing most states to partially pay for SNAP benefits for the first time in the program's history. It expanded SNAP's work requirement, and they actually also restricted immigrant eligibility.
9: Okay, so exactly who is getting hit the hardest?
8: So the mega bill increased the population of people who were subject to a work requirement in SNAP. It went up to the age of 64. So individuals 18 to 64 who are not employed at least 20 hours a week or in some type of job training, they are only eligible for SNAP for 3 months. In addition, families with children 14 and up are also subject to this time limit. And there's various places where we see where people just aren't able to report that they are working and they are cut off. And so what states are doing is they're placing a larger burden on the household. So more documentation.
5: I'm not good with all the paperwork, and there's a lot of paperwork.
6: Oh my God, that's this week. What I have to do is submit all my medication and transportation and all that stuff, information related to my condition, to see if I can get a boost.
7: We've only been on the SNAP benefits twice, but each time that we've gotten them, I've had to request a hearing just to receive the benefits.
9: Tell us about the challenges that people are facing trying to find jobs or maybe even volunteer hours to satisfy the new requirements, because that's some of the things that we've been hearing about a lot, in that people are struggling to make that part of the equation work.
8: So what happens for SNAP is that at least once a month, you're having to report out what your hours were. And so that's either online, coming into the office, or making a phone call. We have individuals who may be working, but maybe not enough hours, right? Maybe there isn't a job training option in your state, or you may not be able to get to it. And so people are having trouble maintaining at least 20 hours a week, even when they want to, especially when they're in environments where there just aren't jobs. And it may take you longer than 3 months to find another job when you do lose one.
5: Right now, in the law's eyes, I'm considered able-bodied because I haven't had my disability finalized.
7: When my workplace doesn't have hours and I can't get hours, we qualify for SNAP. But when I can get hours, then we don't.
9: Have these new requirements gotten more people into the workforce?
8: We haven't seen any data so far that shows work requirements actually help people find jobs.
9: So one way or another, Ty, I mean, there are going to be a lot of people that are going to have to prepare, if not preparing already, for the long-term loss of some of their food assistance. What are you hearing from people that are in that situation?
8: People are really already thinking about how they can reduce household expenses, just not knowing month to month what is going to happen, and you're concerned. And so you're making changes now.
6: With my last amount of saved SNAP, like you can save it to the next month, I spent $80 on buying plants.
4: I've been working pretty hard this year to establish a food garden. It's my hope to see somebody in need and then be able to go pick some vegetables out of my garden and then tell them, come over, like I've got food for you for the next, you know, few days for your dinners or whatever.
6: I can't use all the food from a food pantry. So I have my particular neighbors and friends who I'll deliver to.
4: People have done that for me. I've woken up, you know, I had some large zucchinis on my doorstep one day. And I was just a mystery person who dropped it off.
9: The other thing I'm wondering, too, is just the idea of surviving with less is not becoming an idea as much as a reality, right, for a lot of people. Wondering if you've heard anything about people confronting that and accepting that as something that's going to happen eventually.
8: I think so. And that's, you know, really unfortunate. And it's happening to so many people just because the rising prices of food, everyone is starting to really think about how do we just live off of less? What are the types of foods that we can buy and either store for a longer period of time or food that make you feel full a little bit longer? Parents are very appreciative that their children are able to eat in school and then thinking about how they'll be able to cover one additional meal outside of school. So they are, unfortunately, just coming to the reality of this is where we may be right now.
9: Ty Jones-Cox is the Vice President for Food Assistance at the Center on Budget and Policy Priorities. Ty, thanks again for joining us.
8: Thank you so much.

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1: Special education teachers are in short supply all over the country. They say part of what's behind burnout are the mountains of paperwork that come with the job. Now, a growing number of them are turning to AI to save time.
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4: Bernard F. Duyon, APLC. 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
5: Live from NPR News in Washington, I'm Janine Herbst. Primaries were held in six states yesterday. In western Pennsylvania, progressive Chris Rabb won the Democratic nomination. Carmen Russell-Sutansky from member station WHYY reports it was an upset to the party establishment.
6: Rabb appeared emotional as he took the stage at the Victorian Banquet Hall in the city's Germantown neighborhood.
7: They told me this wasn't possible. That's what they said. I don't know who they are, but I know who we are.
6: Rachel Mattson of West Philly voted for Rabb. She says she wanted someone who would stand up to President Trump.
8: I'm really disappointed in the Democratic Party, and I really think we need strong, sort of courageous Democratic leadership in Washington.
6: Rabb beat the party establishment candidate, State Senator Sharif Street, by 15 points and will likely win the Deep Blue District in November. For NPR News, I'm Carmen Russell-Sluchansky in Philadelphia.
5: World Health Organization officials are worried about the rapid spread of a rare type of Ebola in eastern Congo and Uganda. At least 134 people have died. Hundreds of others have the rare virus that has no approved treatment or vaccines. The WHO declared the outbreak a public health emergency requiring international help. Meanwhile, an American doctor working in the area has Ebola and has been flown to Germany. Dr. Peter Stafford says he unknowingly performed surgery on a patient with Ebola. 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Large wildfire in California is threatening one of the rarest species of pines in the world. 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
9: A fast-spreading wildfire on Santa Rosa Island off the coast of Santa Barbara has burned through a grove of endangered Torrey pines. The island is one of only two places in the world where the endangered species grows. The other is in San Diego. Mike Thune, a spokesperson for the National Park Service, wouldn't say how many trees have burned, but that the stand appears, quote, intact.
10: The observation from the firefighters on the ground is that that fire intensity was relatively low.
9: According to the National Park Service, the trees are vulnerable to extinction in the wild. The fire started late last week and is still burning. The cause is still under investigation. For NPR News, I'm Kendra Hanna from San Luis Obispo.
5: Several retailers are reporting sales numbers today, including Target. The Minneapolis-based retailer says consumers are back. The retail giant beat Wall Street estimates, reporting before the open today that same-store sales rose 5.6%. That's Target's first rise in five quarters, reversing a long sales slump. Target says it saw broad strength across its categories, with traffic at physical stores and online growing 4.4% in the quarter year over year. I'm Janine Herbst. And you're listening to NPR News from Washington.
11: 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They're stormwater sponges, you see, eliminating water galore. From the ground through the roots, water seeps, then escapes as a vapor gradually. Even the smallest of trees can release almost 1,000 gallons annually. When we take care of our trees, then they take care of us back, removing water with ease to make up for the drainage we lack. Trees are made to be more. That's why you shouldn't ignore the stormwater sponges of nature. Trees are much more than paper.
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15: It's Morning Edition from NPR News. May Martinez in Culver City, California.
16: And I'm Leila Fadel in Washington, D.C. Good morning. San Diego authorities are sharing more information about the victims and suspects in the attack at a mosque that killed three people.
15: Community leaders say the three men who were killed sacrificed their lives to save the 140 children inside the school at the center.
16: On Tuesday, Imam Taha Hassan, who leads the center, paid tribute to them. There was Mansour Kaziha, who'd been there since they broke ground on the site 40 years ago.
17: He was the handyman. He was the cook. He was the caretaker. He was the storekeeper. He was everything.
15: Nadir Awad ran to help when he heard the gunfire.
17: And both of them, they tried to do something. They were hiding in the parking lot next to the kitchen. They tried to do something to protect.
16: And then there was the mosque security guard, Brian Climax, who went by Amin Abdullah.
17: He's the one who stopped them, who slowed them down. If he didn't do what he did, the two suspects would have easily access to every single classroom.
16: His daughter, Hawa Abdullah, spoke at a press conference.
18: Regardless if you were a Muslim, okay, if you were Christian, if you were Jewish, if you had no faith, he didn't care. He would treat you human to human. He would smile at people he did not know.
16: Officials also started to share information about writings outlining the beliefs of the two teen suspects who killed these men. They met online. Special agent in charge of the FBI field office, Mark Remily, said they, quote, did not discriminate on who they hated. NPR's domestic extremism correspondent, Odette Youssef, has been looking into materials online that are believed to be tied to the incident, and she joins me now. Hi, Odette.
19: Hey, Leila.
16: So what have you found?
19: Well, I've watched a video that the suspects appear to have live-streamed of the shooting, and I've read a 75-page document that's attributed to two named individuals. NPR has confirmed that those are the suspect's names, with someone who's familiar but not authorized to speak about the ongoing investigation. And the materials show that these individuals were part of a global white supremacist accelerationist movement. Mm. They believed white people are being systematically replaced. They blame Jews for that. They believe black people are genetically inferior. They believe women are also responsible for everything wrong in the world. And what they want, Leila, is to accelerate the disintegration of our social fabric and bring about civil war. I'll say that everything I looked at in terms of these materials was unfortunately very familiar.
16: Very familiar as in you've seen it before? They're following some kind of script?
19: Yes, very much so. This shooting recalls the 2019 attack at two mosques in Christchurch, New Zealand, where an Australian white nationalist killed 51 people. Many elements appear to be copied here. You know, the live streaming, the type of clothing, the white handwriting on the guns. And the perpetrator of that attack is revered in the writings that I reviewed, you know, along with many other who've committed racially or religiously driven violence.
16: Authorities yesterday also said that it appears the suspects in this case were radicalized online. Is that apparent from the materials you looked at?
19: Well, those indicators that the suspects were replicating previous attacks, that certainly suggests that they consumed online content that directed how they executed this attack. But something that was different here is that the writings didn't only pull from pseudoscience and conspiracy theories found in obscure online hate spaces. They also mentioned the fear of Sharia law taking over towns in Texas, a Somali daycare fraud in Minnesota. They claimed Islam is incompatible with the West, and they parroted the Great Replacement conspiracy theory. you know, this is not fringe material anymore found only in obscure far-right forums. These are now mainstream talking points in right-leaning media from Republican members of Congress and even the White House.
16: That's NPR's Odette Youssef. Thank you for that reporting, Odette.
19: Thank you.
15: The Supreme Court's recent decision to undermine the Voting Rights Act was about the boundaries of a congressional district. But as NPR's Hanzi Lo Wong reports, the impact of that ruling reaches far beyond Congress.
20: NPR has found active legal fights over at least 17 voting maps or election systems for state legislatures, county commissions, school boards, or other local governments. All of them are now reckoning with the Supreme Court's weakening of the Voting Rights Act, specifically its Section 2 protections against discrimination of minority voters in places where voting is racially polarized.
21: What Section 2 did is it helped break down political fiefdoms that existed in the South.
20: Michael Lee is a redistricting expert at the Brennan Center for Justice, a think tank that advocates for expanding voting access.
21: And the real danger now is you're going to see the white majority in these places reassert its primacy and really design maps to lock it in.
20: Most of the active Section 2 cases were brought by black voters in the South, but not all. Native American voters are in a legal fight over North Dakota's legislative map, and Latino voters are challenging how members of a local Pennsylvania school board are elected. Gilda Daniels, a law professor at the University of Baltimore, says the Supreme Court's ruling has encouraged opponents of local majority-minority districts to come up with new ways of getting rid of them.
22: It's very important for folk to be vigilant and to participate on the local levels, ensuring that they're aware of what's happening. Because there are some jurisdictions that could decide, you know, we're going to move from districts to at-large.
20: At-large voting systems, where no voting districts are involved, have been challenged with many voting rights lawsuits over the decades, says Maureen Edelbor, an assistant law professor at Washington and Lee University.
23: At-large districts can effectively render minority votes wasted. They won't count because you'll never clear the threshold of a majority required to elect the candidate of your choice.
20: In Tennessee's Fayette County, Elton Holmes, president of the local NAACP branch, is bracing for more setbacks for black voters after the Supreme Court's latest weakening of the Voting Rights Act.
24: I'll just put it like this. I don't think the majority of the citizens of the United States realize what had just happened.
20: Last year, Holmes' NAACP branch led a Section 2 lawsuit over the voting map for Fayette County's Board of Commissioners. Its members are all white. Eventually, the county agreed to a new map where 3 out of 10 voting districts are majority black. The county recently held its first primary election under the new districts.
24: Right now, the way I see it, if 2026 election doesn't go too well, they will come back and put those gerrymandering maps back into play.
20: Get rid of those 3 majority black districts?
24: Yeah, they will eliminate the 3. Well, no, the majority district, yeah.
20: Fayette County's mayor, Ray Skip Taylor, tells NPR he does not see any plans for doing any additional redistricting in the county before the 2030 census. But with a mid-decade gerrymandering fight for Congress still playing out in some parts of the country, Holmes says he doesn't rule out more gerrymandering at the local level.
24: It's just been a struggle. And then we finally get a little breakthrough, and then something else pop up to try to push it back some more.
20: Other voting rights advocates are also watching for changes to state and local voting maps. The advocacy groups Fair Fight Action and Black Voters Matter Fund estimate the Supreme Court's ruling has put at risk close to 200 Democratic-held state legislative seats, mostly representing majority black districts in the South. Anzila Wong, NPR News.
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1: Good morning, I'm Layla Faldin. A book called The Future of Truth warns about artificial intelligence's threat to our understanding of the truth. It also has made-up quotes generated by AI. The New York Times found them. The author, Steven Rosenbaum, says he used AI to help him research, that he will correct the errors, and if his mistake serves as a warning about the risks of using AI for research, he told the Times, that's why he wrote the book. It's Morning Edition.
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3: My name is Trey Boudreau. I'm a bassist, composer, and touring musician based in Lafayette, Louisiana, my hometown. My experience preparing this piece and, like, listening to the field recording piece from the bass, and it was a pretty pleasurable experience all around because these are just sounds that I grew up with and sounds that feel like home, and their textures and feelings that just remind me of, you know, taking a long walk or, you know, just going somewhere where I can take in those sounds. They're things I seek out anyway, so having such a well-recorded, well-produced piece like that one was just, it felt very natural to take in.

0: My name is Gracie Babineau.
1: My name is Julie Babineau.
0: And we have been, I guess, the Babineau sisters since 2000. We started playing music in about 2005. I was playing accordion, and Julie, what were you playing?
1: I was playing spoons, tifa, rub board, any kind of rhythm instrument.
0: But I think we really started to find our own sound once you started playing bass.
1: Yes.
0: Because a lot of the foundation of our music is the lyrics I write and the bass lines that she writes. And so I think that's kind of where our sound comes from.
1: Yeah. I'm the little sister, so I find everything that Gracie wants to do, I do. And that stems to music as well, because she's a melody player. And so when I started playing bass, I was like, oh, this is what Gracie's doing when

0: 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Four South Louisiana musicians were commissioned to create new music in response to a field recording made in the basin by Dr. Earl Robichaud, and each episode charts that journey. 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Gulf Streams was produced by Gwenny von Einsiedel and edited by Danny DeVillier. Production assistance by Chaz Justice. Gulf Streams is supported by the Louisiana Project Grants and the Dr. Tommy Como Endowed Chair of Traditional Music. 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
7: Bonjour, mes amis. 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
10: From Marketplace, I'm Sabri Benishour in New York. Each year, the federal government spends about $3 billion fighting wildfires, and this season is off to a rough start. In March, Nebraska had its largest wildfire in state history. Right now, a fire outside of L.A. has forced evacuations. Experts say fire season is getting longer, and that costs money. Marketplace's Caitlin Tan looked into it.
11: Caitlin Trudeau's family has lived in Southern California a long time.
12: My grandfather's house actually burned down in one of the fires in January. Luckily, he was totally fine.
11: That was almost a year and a half ago, but fires are still on Trudeau's mind.
12: Like, we didn't have this when I was growing up. Like, it wasn't a thing that happened all the time.
11: Trudeau works for Climate Central, which tracks climate change, and she researches fire weather days.
12: Where you have really hot, dry, and windy weather conditions.
11: Compared to 50 years ago, parts of the West have two more of those hot and windy months.
12: And it basically sets the stage for extreme fire behavior.
13: More fire will just mean more suppression costs.
11: Jude Baham is an economist at Colorado State University. He says that in 2018, Congress set aside about $3 billion to help.
13: But they're starting to use almost all of that each year, too.
11: States are trying to fill the gaps, sometimes creatively, like Oregon taxing nicotine pouches. California taxes timber sales, and Wyoming just approved $5 million for two state crews that can fight fires.
14: Why the local firefighters can go back home, go back to their normal jobs, because a lot of them are volunteers.
11: Jared DeLay is with the Wyoming State Forestry Division. He says just 2 years ago, Wyoming had its second worst wildfire season ever, killing wildlife, livestock, burning prairies.
14: That may just be grass out there that was burning, but that grass could mean a lot to a rancher and their family.
11: And he's worried about this summer. The Mountain West is coming off one of the warmest and driest winters in history. I'm Caitlin Tan for Marketplace.
8: All right, let's do the numbers. Dow, S&P, and NASDAQ futures are all up in the 4 to 7/10% range, with Dow futures up 213 points. The yield on the 10-year Treasury is rising. It's at 4.65%. And the most valuable company in the world, chipmaker NVIDIA, is set to report quarterly earnings later today. It's currently valued at $5.3 trillion.
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8: There was a time, just a few short years ago, that Google was behind on AI. And AI was considered an existential threat to its business model, because who needs search when you have AI? That is not how things turned out. Google parent company Alphabet's revenue surged by 22% in a year, according to its latest quarterly report. Its cloud computing revenue exploded by 63%. Even search revenue grew 19%. On Monday, Google and Blackstone announced a deal to create an AI cloud company using $5 billion from Blackstone and Google's own specialized chips. So how did Google avoid being left in the dust? Gil Luria is managing director and head of technology research at the financial services firm D.A. Davidson and is here to talk about it. Hi, Gil. Thanks for coming on.
15: Thanks for having me.
8: So Google's parent company, Alphabet, its market capitalization, that's where you take the number of shares and you multiply it by the price. That measure of value increased by $1 trillion in a year. Big picture, what has been fueling that growth?
15: AI. So at some point last year, it all clicked. That Google has the chips to do AI. They have the data centers to place those chips and host the AI compute. They have the advanced model they call Gemini. They have all the consumers. They have search. And they were able to put all those pieces together. And now they're leading the way in AI.
8: So it sounds like basically they have a finger in every single pie all up and down the whole AI supply chain.
15: That's right. And that's very unique. Because if you think about how the other parts of the artificial intelligence market, it's NVIDIA chips going to a Microsoft data center on an OpenAI model, and there may be a wrapper around that by Perplexity. So it's much more fragmented, and all those companies work well together, but in Google, that's not even an issue.
8: Speaking of the relationships between all these companies, there is this circularity in the investment between them. You know, the one invests in the other, invests in the other, invests in the first one. It's just a big circle. To what extent is Alphabet's increase in worth just a factor of that? You know, it invests in Anthropic and then Anthropic's value goes up. So it looks like Google's value goes up.
15: That's a piece of it. But for Google, it's probably less than some of the other participants. If you think about NVIDIA and Microsoft and Amazon, a lot more of that is them feeding their customers that are feeding them back. For Google, it is really mostly that Anthropic relationship that's been a big boom for Google, but it doesn't explain all of their success. Now, to be fair to all of them, they're doing it to get artificial intelligence off the ground, to have enough compute, to have powerful enough models, and it is starting to pay off. If you look at the results of Anthropic and OpenAI combined, They are at more than $60 billion of annualized run rate. That's from no dollars 2 years ago. And those dollars, that's not circular. That is consumers and businesses paying to use AI.
8: Gil Luria, Managing Director and Head of Technology Research at D.A. Davidson. Gil, thank you so much.
15: Thank you.
8: In New York, I'm Sabri Benishour with the Marketplace Morning Report. 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
19: Good morning. President Trump helped defeat another of his Republican targets in Congress. Representative Thomas Massie was not lockstep with Trump and lost his primary. We'll run down more election results on Morning Edition from NPR News. China's Xi Jinping is meeting with Russia's Vladimir Putin less than a week after his summit with Trump. I'm Leila Faldin.
20: And I'm Martinez. Will Putin walk away with concrete deals to sell more of his country's oil to China? Also, Denver has a plan to heat and cool buildings downtown without using fossil fuels. And before his final show on Wait, Wait, Don't Tell Me, Bill Curtis takes our Limerick Challenge. It's Wednesday, May 20th. This day in 2015 was David Letterman's final night as host of The Late Show. News is next.
21: Live from NPR News in Washington, I'm Corva Coleman. To mark Cuban Independence Day, Secretary of State Marco Rubio issued a Spanish-language message to the Cuban people. NPR's Eder Peralta reports it comes as the U.S. ratchets up pressure against the government.
22: Secretary of State Marco Rubio says Cuba is suffering not because of a U.S. blockade, but because their government has placed the good of a few insiders ahead of the good of the Cuban people. Rubio said the only thing in the way of a better future for Cuba is the people who control their country. If owning your own business and having the right to vote is possible outside Cuba, he said, why is it not possible for you inside Cuba? Rubio spoke as the Justice Department prepared to announce an indictment against former Cuban President Raul Castro. Cuba has said the U.S. is simply trying to justify an illegal and inhumane military intervention against Cuba. Eder Peralta, NPR News, Miami.
21: President Trump says he was an hour away from making a decision to launch new strikes against Iran. He says he called them off. NPR's Franco Ordonez reports Trump says he's giving Iran a couple of days or maybe a week to reach a new deal with the U.S.
23: He said he delayed the strikes because of, quote, serious negotiations happening with Iran. Now, J.D. Vance, the vice president, he later expanded on Trump's remarks, but he also kind of gave a slightly different characterization of the prospects. But Vance did say there were two pathways for Iran: continue to negotiate or restart the military campaign.
21: NPR's Franco Ordonez reporting. Results are coming in from primary elections in six states yesterday. One of the most closely watched was a battle for a single congressional seat in Kentucky. NPR's Domenico Montanaro reports President Trump played a key role in this race.
24: Trump is on something of a revenge tour. The latest casualty, Congressman Thomas Massie of Kentucky. He lost to a Trump-backed challenger by about 10 points Tuesday night, and he saw tens of millions of dollars spent against him. In fact, it was the most expensive House primary in history, with $33 million spent on TV ads. Massie was a thorn in Trump's side, helping force the release of millions of pages of the Epstein files, for example. Now he joins a list of perceived political enemies that Trump has gone after, often successfully, in GOP primaries. primaries. But while Trump has proven his strength with the Republican base, general elections are a different story, and that'll likely put Republican candidates in swing districts in tough positions this fall. Domenico Montanaro, NPR News, Washington.
21: President Trump has made an endorsement in the Texas Republican runoff election for the U.S. Senate. Incumbent John Cornyn is seeking re-election. Trump has decided to back his challenger, Texas Attorney General Ken Paxton. Many U.S. GOP senators are backing Cornyn. Trump's endorsement could help Paxton win the primary runoff, but could make it more difficult for Republicans to fend off a Democratic challenger. This is NPR. A $50 billion federal fund for rural America promises to improve the way health care is delivered across the country. Residents of one rural community say they know exactly how they could use this money. Sarah Jane Tribble with our partner KFF Health News has more from North Carolina.
0: When Martin General Hospital in eastern North Carolina closed abruptly in 2023, it left a county of about 22,000 residents with no hospital and no highly trained paramedics. Deborah Pierce lost her brother, who died at home from a heart attack. He was 50 years old.
2: The sad thing is we'll never know if he could have been saved that night or not, because we don't have a higher level of care in this county.
0: The Trump administration's $50 billion fund to support rural health care has limits on how much can be spent on hospital construction and expansion. It can be used to improve emergency services, but local officials say they aren't counting on the federal money to reopen their hospital.
21: That was Sarah Jane Tribble with our partner KFF Health News. The head of the World Health Organization says the spread of the Ebola virus strain known as Bundibugyo is a public health emergency of international concern. But the WHO's Dr. Tedros Adhanom Ghebreyesus says this is not a pandemic emergency. The Ebola outbreak is concentrated in the Eastern Democratic Republic of Congo and parts of Uganda. The WHO

0: Democratic Republic of Congo and parts of Uganda. The WHO says at least 139 deaths are suspected to be because of the Ebola strain. There are now 600 suspected cases. Tedros warns that number is expected to grow. This is NPR.
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3: Daily chances for these showers and thunderstorms coming our way here, folks. In fact, we're going to be dealing with some of this activity into the big holiday weekend. Very active weather pattern coming our way. It is a growing chance for the occasional showers and thunderstorms today. Could see some heftier rain. Activity will be lingering into tonight. Periods of showers and possible thunderstorms for Thursday and for Friday. Our high today, 85. Overnight low, low 70s. Mid-80s coming our way for Thursday and for Friday. I'm meteorologist Jennifer Naramore.
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7: It's Morning Edition from NPR News. I'm A. Martinez in Culver City, California.
8: And I'm Leila Fadel in Washington, D.C. Good morning. Kentucky Congressman Thomas Massie is the latest Republican lawmaker to lose his seat for crossing President Trump.
7: Yeah, the race was another display of the president's hold on Republican voters. Massie lost his primary to Trump-backed candidate Ed Gallarine by nearly 10 percentage points last night. That was just one race among six states that held elections Tuesday, the busiest primary day of the midterms. Democrats in Georgia and other states continue to see large voter turnout, which could be a good sign for them in November's midterm elections.
8: NPR's Stephen Fowler stayed up late last night to watch these results and joins us here early this morning. Good morning, Stephen.
9: Good morning.
8: I imagine you have not slept. Did Massie lose because he went against some of Trump's policies?
9: Yes and no. I mean, Thomas Massie clashed with Trump over the Epstein files. He actually led to the release of the files. He clashed with Trump over the Iran war and foreign conflicts. He opposed Trump's One Big Beautiful Bill. So Trump did back a challenger, former Navy SEAL officer Ed Gallarine. And what's the latest example of Trump taking out anyone who isn't 100% loyal in the last year or so? The last time an incumbent lost was Saturday with Louisiana Senator Bill Cassidy, but Massie kept it close. I will also note that yesterday, Trump endorsed Texas Attorney General Ken Paxton to oust incumbent Senator John Cornyn ahead of next Tuesday's runoff. You're already hearing some Republicans there fret if Paxton wins because polls indicate his victory would make the general election race more competitive, especially in what's shaping up to be a wave year for Democrats.
8: So let's move to another state with competitive races, Georgia. Tell us how the high-profile contest there went down.
9: Several of them still won't be decided for another month because of runoffs, like the very, very expensive governor contest where billionaire healthcare executive Rick Jackson narrowly trailed Trump-backed Lieutenant Governor Burt Jones on the Republican side. You also have Congressman Mike Collins going to a runoff against Derek Dooley, the candidate backed by Governor Brian Kemp. That's for the Republican U.S. Senate nomination to face off against incumbent Democrat John Ossoff. There was a bit of a surprise as a late-breaking push to elect Democratic-aligned candidates to the state Supreme Court saw both incumbents appointed by Republicans win, though one of them more narrowly than the other.
8: And what are your big takeaways from the results in these races?
9: Well, mainly a sign that Georgia's court races aren't as politicized as a state like, say, Wisconsin, and that the disparity could stem from voters picking one candidate who seemed more Democratic-coded in the technically nonpartisan race, Also, former Atlanta Mayor Keisha Lance Bottoms.

0: winning the Democratic governor's nod, even with some of the baggage from her one term in office, also says a lot about the primary electorate's thoughts. Big takeaway, though, Democratic enthusiasm. Overall, in Georgia, Democrats accounted for 53% of the vote compared to 45% for Republicans. That gap is going to be something to watch when looking at these key races in November.
1: Now, several other states held primaries yesterday. What are some of the highlights there?
0: Well, Alabama's governor's race will be between current U.S. Senator Tommy Tuberville, a Republican, against former U.S. Senator Doug Jones, a Democrat. Several of those U.S. House primaries in Alabama won't count, and there will be a special election in a few months where the state is reverting some districts to old lines more favorable to Republicans. That's because of last month's Supreme Court ruling gutting part of the Voting Rights Act. In Pennsylvania, several key matchups are set as polls there suggest three Republican-held districts are basically toss-ups. And in many races around the country and up and down the ballot, the general election was basically yesterday since there's so many uncontested elections and safe seats.
1: That's NPR's Stephen Fowler in Atlanta. Thank you, Stephen.
0: Thank you.
2: Join us to break down last night's results and the part President Trump played is Jonah Goldberg. He is editor-in-chief of the conservative publication The Dispatch, and he's a senior fellow at the American Enterprise Institute. Jonah, I was just thinking how some of these primaries feel like a March Madness bracket to see which one advances to the next round. It seems pretty clear, though, that President Trump's grip on the Republican Party is pretty ironclad, though.
3: No, it definitely does. Instead of March Madness, I kind of think of that scene from The Dark Knight where the Joker breaks the pool cue and says, we're going to have tryouts. Because he's forcing various Republicans to fight to the death just to prove their loyalty to him. And I think that, you know, one of the things to keep in mind here is that Trump is losing political clout in the country with the median voter, right? He's unpopular. He's remarkably unpopular. He's losing support among Republicans. I mean, he's not, the median Republican still says they support him, though not on the economy. But he still has an outsized amount of support among Republicans willing to turn out for a primary. And that has always been his superpower, is the ability to pick people off in primaries, because the threat with all of the incumbency and gerrymandering and polarization in this country, the threat to reelection in very red places and very blue places is in the primary. Like, if you get the nomination, you're going to win. If John Cornyn had gotten the nomination in Texas, he would have won. If Massey had won in Kentucky, he would have won the general election, because these are very safe seats. And that's how Trump enforces discipline, is by threatening you at your only vulnerable spot, which is in primaries.
2: And any one of the candidates that got Trump's support, I mean, they're almost a lock at this point, aren't they?
3: Yeah, I mean, I bet you there's some testable propositions in some purplish places, but for the most part, yes. And again, it's not because Trump is wildly popular. It's just that if you have enough clout among the primary electorate, which is a very, very small part of the actual American electorate. I mean, one of the things that the political scientists will tell you is that a lot of primary voters, the results of primaries are actually not very democratic. It's one of the reasons why we have more independents in this country than ever before. It's because the primaries produce candidates that are appealing to a very slim slice of the electorate, of the real base of the party. And then the normal voter is like, I hate these choices. And they don't want to align with either party. And so now independents outnumber both Republicans and Democrats precisely because the primary system is messing things up so much.
2: Yeah, and despite the war in Iran, the economic situation, gas prices increasing, I mean, this continued support of Trump candidates, what does that say about a GOP voter right now?
3: Well, I mean, I think there are a lot of GOP voters who say that they support Trump because they, you know, they don't want to give in to the critics and all of that. Where Trump has gotten, I'd say the original sin of his second term politically has been they came out of the gate assuming that the marginal voter who was torn in the 2024 election between Kamala Harris and Donald Trump was full on MAGA. You know, the Hispanic voter in southern Texas who voted Republican for the first time, the young African-American man in Ohio who voted Republican for the first time, when in fact most of those voters, those majority-making voters in those seven swing states, they were voting out of nostalgia for the pre-COVID economy of Trump's first term. And then Trump comes out of the gate with, you know, with the mass deportation stuff and Doge and all of these things. And these voters are like, this isn't what I voted for. Bring me the economy that I voted for. And that's why he's gotten into so much trouble, I think.
2: One more thing quickly. For the Republicans in Congress that weren't on the block this time around, what do you think that these results will mean for them if they want to oppose Trump in any way?
3: Oh, it's tough, right? By endorsing Paxton in Texas, Senate Republicans are furious. And by throwing Cassidy, the senator from Louisiana, under the bus, they're furious. So you actually can see more revolts.
2: Jonah Goldberg, editor-in-chief of The Dispatch. Jonah, thanks.
3: Thank you.
1: The IRS won't investigate the past tax returns of President Trump, his family, or his businesses. That's part of a settlement signed by Acting Attorney General Todd Blanche, ending a lawsuit brought by the president against his own government. Blanche spent much of a Senate hearing Tuesday defending that settlement and its creation of a fund to pay people who claimed they were targets of politicized prosecutions. NPR's Ryan Lucas reports.
4: The nearly $1.8 billion pot of taxpayer money, dubbed the Anti-Weaponization Fund by the Justice Department, was created as part of a settlement agreement with President Trump, who in return dropped his lawsuit against the IRS over the leak of his tax returns. Democrats had blunt words for Blanche about the arrangement. Here's Maryland Senator Chris Van Hollen.
5: Mr. Attorney General, this is an outrageous, unprecedented slush fund that you set up.
4: And Washington Senator Patty Murray.
6: This is corruption that has never been more blatant or more bright-spent. What is happening is you write the check, Trump and his cronies cash it, American taxpayers who are already being whacked with high prices are going to foot the bill.
4: Under the agreement, the fund will be administered by a 5-member commission who will decide who receives payouts and in what amount. 4 of the commissioners will be appointed by the attorney general, while a 5th will be appointed by the attorney general in consultation with Congress. President Trump can remove any commissioner at any time. In his testimony, Blanche defended the setup and said it was unusual but necessary.
7: There is an unprecedented nature of what we did yesterday in response to years and years of weaponization.
4: He pointed to the multiple indictments against President Trump after his first term in office, including the 2 federal cases against him for mishandling classified documents and attempting to overturn the results of the 2020 election. Blanche served as Trump's personal defense attorney in both of those cases. Democrats and a few Republicans pressed Blanche on who would be eligible for payments out of the fund. In response, Blanche said it's open to anyone who believes they were a victim of weaponization.
7: It's not limited to Republicans. It's not limited to Democrats. It's not limited to January 6 defendants. It's limited only by the term weaponization.
4: Under questioning, Blanche would not rule out potential payments to Trump campaign donors or January 6th Capitol rioters, including people convicted of violently assaulting police. Trump himself will not receive a direct payout from the fund, but the IRS is barred from pursuing any claims or actions against him, his family, or businesses, now or in the future. Ryan Lucas, NPR News, Washington.
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0: On the next Fresh Air, how can a politician lie to the electorate and not face legal consequences? Even a lie as consequential as President Trump's claim that he won the 2020 election? In a new book, Andrew Weissman explains how we got here and suggests ways to hold politicians accountable. Weissman was the lead prosecutor in the Mueller investigation. Join us.
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3: And I'm A. Martinez. One of the signature voices here at NPR is stepping away from the mic.
4: From NPR and WBEZ Chicago, this is Wait, Wait, Don't Tell Me, the NPR News Quiz.
3: That is the buttery voice of Bill Curtis. And don't take my word for it. He'll tell you himself.
4: I'm the voice so rich, it makes you sign a prenup. I'm the voice so hot, the mic drops itself. I'm the voice so soothing, lullabies listen to me to fall asleep. I'm the man with the voice so smooth you could go curling on it.
5: You know, my favorite is, I'm Bill Curtis, the voice of your aunt's sexual awakening. Well, that roars.
3: Now, Bill Curtis is more than just a pretty voice. He spent decades as one of the most respected journalists in broadcasting. And now his final show with Wait, Wait will air this weekend. He joins us now. Bill, I must admit, because I am insecure, when I speak to someone with a voice like yours, I try to do 100 push-ups so I can get some bass in my voice. It sadly has not worked.
5: Well, you don't need it. You don't need it.
3: Okay, great, great. Thank you for lying to me right there. Bill, I'm sure a lot of people in America are sad that you're retiring. Are you sad?
5: Boy, it's mixed. I have loved Wait, Wait. It's been 12 years. What a wonderful thing to come at the end of your career, because you show up every week to 5 million listeners. The team and the writers, it's just, they're just as good as anything on Colbert or the others that are still working. So I enjoy it. On the other hand, you know, I'm coming up on 86 years old.
3: Oh, wow.
5: And so, you know, you kind of creak when you get out of bed.
3: But at least you're getting out of bed, Bill. I mean, that's...
5: Yeah.
3: What does it mean to you, though, to have, like, you know, we mentioned you've had a distinguished, long journalism career, but to end your career with a show like Wait, Wait, what does that do when you look back on everything you've done?
5: I love broadcasting. And it started when I was 16, as so many do. And I got a part-time job in my little town of Independence, Kansas. And I said, you know, I'm going to need experience in almost every aspect of this business. So I was a top 40 disc jockey. And it was at KTOP in Topeka. 1490 on the dial, home of the J. Jasmo Bop, the professor of college of knowledge, coming your way at midnight. And and then it actually started for me at age 26, my 60-year career, when I graduated from law school.
3: There was a tornado in 1966 that really was one of the first big gateways for you in journalism.
5: It changed my life. I mean, I had accepted a job in Wichita, Kansas with a trial firm, but I was having difficulty deciding between broadcasting and the law. And all of a sudden, filling in on my part-time job, I was standing in front of a camera when an F-5 comes into town.
6: For the east part of Topeka, it should be alerted. The entire city was alerted earlier.
5: I thought about cussing, crying, you know, with a bit of hysteria.
6: For God's sake, take cover.
3: Yeah, and Bill, you could hear in your voice, as much as you're reporting on this, you're part of the community. You're as worried as anyone else would be, even though you're reporting on things.
5: Well, the pressure of knowing you're going to save lives if you don't get them into the basement, that came from the gut. For God's sake, take cover.
3: You ended up in Chicago, right? And I know you got a lot of national attention with your reporting on the effects of Agent Orange among the troops in Vietnam. Tell us what came from that work.
5: First of all, the chemical companies were going by 40 years of research from farmers who used it out to clear the land and said, hey, we're fine. So the bottom line was that it was not trouble to humans. So I had to prove, drawing on my law degree and passing the bar, I had to prove that that was wrong. And I said, you know, if they were exposed to Agent Orange, we've got biological and chemical warfare violations and a big story.
7: The chemical was not expected to stay in the body for 10, 12 years after exposure. Chemical companies insisted it could not persist that long. But the VA found dioxin.
5: It sort of meant everything. It's the number one story that I can claim. So now 630,000 veterans have been compensated for their exposure to Agent Orange.
3: Now, you worked at CBS for about 30 years, then you started your own production company, and that turned out a number of documentary series for PBS, A&E Network, History Channel, CNBC. When Wait, Wait came into your life permanently, it was 2014, were you around, 74, 75 years old?
5: Yes.
3: Okay. That's around the time where most people start to think about retiring, if not already retired. So what made you say, okay, I will be part of this show?
5: You know what happened? I filled in for Carl Kasell when he retired. The first time the audience laughed at something I said, I was hooked. I mean, it just took one. And I'm still not the stand-up comic, but I'm the guy who shouldn't be there. I'm like the banker, you know, that tells a joke that shouldn't be funny.
3: Now, one of the things that you're known for on Wait, Wait, you read most of a limerick and then someone else has to complete it. So it's your turn, Bill. Are you ready for this limerick that you must complete?
5: Please.
3: Okay. Your career's at the end of a steep stairwell. It's hard to believe you and Sagal paired well. We'll miss your rich voice, and while it's nobody's choice, it's time to bid you a fond
5: farewell.
3: There you go.
5: Farewell.
3: That is Bill Curtis. This week, NPR stations will air his final regular appearance as the announcer on Wait, Wait, Don't Tell Me. Bill, we are going to miss hearing your voice. Thank you for everything.
5: Well, it's a joy to talk with you. It's been great. This is NPR News.
8: Special education teachers are in short supply all over the country. 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
11: Live from NPR News in Washington, I'm Janine Herbst. As primaries were held in six states yesterday, South Carolina's State House endorsed a plan to redraw congressional districts to favor Republicans and sent it to the state Senate, where its fate is unclear. This at the urging of President Trump. If the proposal becomes law, the state would delay U.S. House primaries until August and spend millions on another statewide election. But critics say lawsuits against the new map are likely. Authorities in San Diego say the teenage suspects in the attack on a mosque that left three people dead met online, where they were also radicalized. Officials say the two shared writings, a 75-page document attributed to them found in a car where the teens were found dead, and a video that appears to have been live-streamed by the suspects themselves of the shooting. NPR's Odette Youssef has more.
12: The materials show that these individuals were part of a global white supremacist accelerationist movement. They believed white people are being systematically replaced. They blame Jews for that. They believe black people are genetically inferior. They believe women are also responsible for everything wrong in the world. And what they want is to accelerate the disintegration of our social fabric and bring about civil war.
11: NPR's Odette Youssef. Wall Street is trading higher at the open. The Dow is up 70 points, the NASDAQ up 152. This is NPR News. Less than 24 hours after a federal judge issued a stay prohibiting ICE agents from arresting immigrants at immigration courthouses in New York's, ICE agents arrested an immigrant at a courthouse. Bruce Kahnweiser has more.
13: In what appears to be a flagrant disregard of a judge's order, ICE agents arrested a Honduran national identified as Alexander Castillo Norales on Tuesday. On Monday, U.S. District Judge P. Kevin Castell issued a stay, ordering ICE agents to cease and desist from making such arrest. The Department of Homeland Security defended the arrest, claiming Castillo Norales belonged to a notorious criminal gang, though they did not offer any proof to substantiate their claim. The New York Immigration Coalition, a non-governmental organization, slammed the arrest, saying no government agency is above the law and ICE is no exception. The NYIC statement added that ignoring a judge's ruling undermines the rule of law and erodes public trust in governing institutions. For NPR News, I'm Bruce Kahnweiser in New York.
11: Workers at Samsung could go out on strike soon after contract negotiations over pay failed to reach a last-minute deal. Union leaders at the South Korean computer giant say they will go ahead with their planned 18-day strike that would start tomorrow. Company officials say, though, that that could rattle global semiconductor supplies. Again, on Wall Street, trading higher at this hour, the Dow is up 17, NASDAQ up 147. 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
17: 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Me, Martinez, in Culver City, California.
18: And I'm Leila Fadel in Washington, D.C. Russian President Vladimir Putin is in Beijing for talks with President Xi Jinping, just days after President Trump's own visit to China. Putin got the same pageantry that Trump did. Military marching band, the cannon salute, and smiling children waving flags. Putin says Russia's ties with China are at a, quote, unprecedentedly high level already. NPR's China correspondent Jennifer Pak joins us with more from Shanghai. Hi, Jennifer.
19: Hi, Leila.
18: So what is Putin's visit about? Is this all about selling more oil and natural gas to China?
19: Well, energy is a big part of it. China has become an economic lifeline for Russia since the Russian invasion of Ukraine. And now China is relying more on Russian energy supplies since the Strait of Hormuz is still effectively shut. So they're expected to discuss a pipeline project where talks have stalled, and along with dozens of other business deals. More broadly, the two sides agreed to extend a strategic cooperation agreement. And at the same time, this is a good time, according to the Kremlin, for Putin to talk to Xi about what was actually discussed between him and President Trump when it came to Ukraine, Iran. And during the talks with Putin, Xi once again called for the hostilities in the Middle East to stop. Xi told Putin that the world has become more fluid and turbulent, with what he calls a resurgence of unilateralism and hegemonism, things that China has accused the U.S. of in the past, a not-so-subtle dig at the U.S.
18: Speaking of, we're getting a drip feed of the deal made between Trump and Xi. Where are we at here?
19: So it's still in the preliminary stages, but today's China's Ministry of Commerce's Chen Chao elaborated a bit more. He confirmed China will buy 200 Boeing jets. He confirmed the U.S. will provide jet engines and much-needed parts to China. He also confirmed that China will resume U.S. poultry exports and also licenses for American slaughterhouses in the beef industry, though he didn't specify how many. And more crucially, China has not confirmed that it will buy $17 billion worth in agricultural products from the U.S. It also did not confirm whether the two sides have agreed to extend the current trade truce reached last year, and also gave no specifics about rare earths to the U.S.
18: There's this meeting with Xi and Putin right now. Xi and Trump before that. Xi was also meeting with Iran's foreign minister recently. I mean, it seems like China is at the center of the global stage.
19: Exactly. This is a sentiment that was noted by a reporter on Chinese state-run CCTV. He says the Great Hall of the People in Beijing has really become an international reception hall. China has wanted to project itself as a stable world leader. When it welcomed Trump last week, China wanted to be treated as a near peer. It had showed itself over the last year that it doesn't have to capitulate to the U.S. And so with Putin, China is also trying to show that it doesn't forget its old friends, as he has called Putin.
18: That's NPR's Jennifer Pak in Shanghai. Thank you, Jennifer.
19: Thanks, Leila.
17: In many cities, the biggest source of climate pollution is buildings. It can take a lot of fossil fuels to heat and cool office towers and convention centers. For NPR's Climate Solutions Week, Colorado Public Radio's Ishan Thakur takes us to downtown Denver.
20: The inside of the Cherokee boiler plant is kind of gross. It's a cavernous space with rattling pipes, asbestos, and all sorts of critters.
21: It looks like a good place for a rave or potentially a horror movie.
20: That's Denver Mayor Mike Johnston. Where others see a carcinogenic relic, the mayor sees potential.
21: We think we are standing what can be the future of energy in Denver, which is both pollution-free and affordable.
20: The city's idea is to use water to heat and cool a cluster of buildings in downtown Denver. Eventually, no fossil fuels required. Right now, many of those buildings are heated by a steam system first built in 1880. At the time, it was a marvel and allowed the city to grow.
21: But it's clear this is not going to carry us for the next 100 years, not just on its technology, but on its impact on the environment.
20: Today, that old steam system is super leaky and really expensive. It burns tons of natural gas, which contributes to climate change. The city believes it can both save money and meet its climate goals by turning its old networks into something new.
22: It does give you this sense of possibility for the future.
20: Elizabeth Babcock directs the city's climate office. She says Denver can use its old piping to run water in a loop to downtown buildings. That water is used as a source of energy for heat pumps. As any climate nerd will tell you, heat pump technology can kind of do it all. They are a super efficient way of heating and cooling buildings, Babcock says.
22: So basically, heat pumps can move heat wherever you need it. If you need to heat your building, it's moving heat into. If you need to cool your building, it's moving heat out. And you can pull that heat from any source. So in this case, we're pulling it out of water using water source heat pumps.
20: Water will move from building to building, flowing in a giant underground loop. One key here, this allows the buildings to share heat and energy with each other. Denver's network, called an ambient loop, does require some outside energy. At first, that'll come from natural gas and renewables. But eventually, Denver hopes to get off of fossil fuels entirely. They'll dig hundreds of geothermal boreholes to use energy from the earth for its loop. They'll also tap into another renewable resource. It's a source of heat that is technically clean.
0: I wouldn't say sewage is hot, but it is. It's warmer than you would expect because we use a lot of hot water in our day-to-day activities. Washing dishes, washing laundry, taking hot showers.
20: Dan Friedman is the director of tech and innovation at Metro Water Recovery, the city's wastewater utility. He says right now, that wastewater is treated and dumped into the South Platte River, but it's still warm. That isn't great for the river's health, and it's a waste of energy. Instead, the city wants to siphon off some of that heat for the downtown loop. Back at the boiler plant, the mayor envisions a future where a chunk of downtown is heated and cooled with that combination of sewage heat, geothermal energy, and renewables.
21: If you can come to one of the most bustling, vibrant downtowns in the world and discover any one of those buildings is heated and cooled by water, that is a breakthrough for the city, I think a breakthrough for the country.
20: The city is starting small. By next year, just a few buildings will be on a version of the loop. In 10 years, though, it may be much more. For NPR News, I'm Ishan Takwar in Denver.
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1: Good morning, I'm A. Martinez. A six-year-old boy was on a field trip to a farm in Norway when he spotted something sticking out of the dirt. It turned out to be a rare sword from the early Viking Age. Archaeologists dated the artifact between 550 and 800 AD. It's now in a museum in Oslo. And as cool as it was to find that sword, the odds of making the discovery might have been pretty good because the name of the area it was found in translates to Land of the Warrior in Norwegian. It's Morning Edition.
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0: I'm Keith Frank of Keith Frank and the Swallows Attico Band. I am a, I guess, fourth, fifth generation musician in my family. My father, Preston Frank, played Zydeco music and plays Zydeco music. My grandfather, Paul, great-grandfather, great-great-grandfather. So Zydeco Creole music and French la-la has been in my family since the 1800s. When I was first asked to do the project, the thing that really sold me was the fact that it was just basically a clean slate, like just a free palette. And the only constraint was that the sound of the bassin had to be incorporated into the piece. So I thought that was something that would kind of be challenging to me, as well as freeing and fun at the same time.
1: Hello, my name is Danny DeVillier. I am a musician, music educator, composer. I play with several local bands here in Lafayette, Louisiana. I've always been fascinated with environmental sounds. And more than that, trying to use those environmental sounds in a musical way, or perhaps even as musical instruments. I used to walk around with a recorder, a Zoom recorder, downtown, by my house, and, you know, with the intention of listening to the world and trying to hear anything that was interesting, and then stopping in to record it and then collect those for whatever might come up later. And so this was a rich track.

0: 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Four South Louisiana musicians were commissioned to create new music in response to a field recording made in the basin by Dr. Earl Robichaud, and each episode charts that journey. You can hear all the commissioned works at the full Gulf Streams exhibition at the Hilliard Art Museum in Lafayette until mid-August. Bringing together 11 local musicians and visual artists, the show invites you to rethink how you listen to the world around you. Gulf Streams was produced by Gwenny von Einsiedel and edited by Danny DeVilliers. Production assistance by Chaz Justice. Gulf Streams is supported by the Louisiana Project Grants and the Dr. Tommy Como Endowed Chair of Traditional Music. 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
8: It's Morning Edition from NPR News. I'm Leila Fadel.
9: And I'm A. Martinez. The head of the World Health Organization said today that the risk of the Ebola outbreak spreading around the world is low, but the risk in the Democratic Republic of Congo and Uganda is high. Aid groups are scrambling to respond, and a new report finds that the global aid system that they are a part of is failing to address many crises. NPR global health correspondent Fatma Tanis is here. So how is the aid system failing?
10: The bottom line, A, is the authors say the humanitarian system was created in a different reality post-World War II, and it's no longer fit for purpose today. This report comes from the Lancet Commission on Health and the Johns Hopkins Center for Humanitarian Health. I spoke with its author, Paul Spiegel, and he says the aid sector has essentially become this big business where politics, power, money, and prestige are the drivers. It's fragmented, under-resourced, and politicized.
11: While it's done a lot of good, it really has lost, I think, its purpose of meaning to serve people affected from conflict and forced displacement from around the world.
10: The system is no longer meeting the needs of the people it's meant to serve and needs reform, he says.
9: So how do they come to that conclusion?
10: So over the past 2 years, the commission conducted hundreds of interviews. With recipients of aid, they found that many people were not able to differentiate between all the various NGOs and the United Nations agencies and largely felt that their needs were not being met. In talking to humanitarian workers, they found this sense that public and private donors were dictating where the money should go and it was less about what the actual needs were. There's also a lot of inequality, Spiegel says. For example, he says the aid that Ukrainian refugees received in the Ukraine war was a lot more compared to what Syrian refugees received when they were displaced.
9: And the U.S. and other wealthy nations seem to be cutting aid.
10: Yes, and that factors here because Spiegel says, you know, the overall flux in the system right now means there's actually a once-in-a-generation opportunity to drastically reform the way humanitarian aid is done. And this report suggests things like shifting the power of decision-making from the donors to affected communities, making sure people are helped equally, and that the money is flowing based on need, not politics. Now, on the other hand, the cuts have aid groups reeling and reacting right now instead of being able to come up with new strategies, he says.
9: Now, I know the United States has historically been a leader in global aid, but what's its role now?
10: The U.S. is still the largest funder of aid, even after all these cuts. So it still has influence. And in the past 6 months, we've seen the administration sort of backtrack from its initial stance of dismantling the foreign aid system. Its new stated vision for aid is more accountability, more money going to people rather than organizations. And Spiegel says that's a good thing. But he says the U.S. is still contributing to some of the system failures, such as politicizing aid. The administration is handpicking which countries get to have aid, and it's largely left out places like Yemen, Afghanistan, and Somalia, where millions of people are in dire need.
9: You know, earlier, I mentioned the Ebola outbreak in the DRC. How does this report suggest aid comes into play in a situation like that?
10: So Spiegel and other experts say that to effectively control an outbreak, it's key to have empowered local systems. Right now, there's a lack of supplies in the DRC. Clinics are waiting for help to come from the outside. And Spiegel says in a better system, the ability of local officials to detect the outbreak sooner and manage it on their own would be much stronger.
9: That's NPR Global Health Correspondent Fatma Tanis. Thanks a lot.
10: Thank you.
8: A crumbling church in far west Texas has sat empty for more than 70 years. El Corazon Sagrado Church was built by farm workers in 1915. It was a spiritual sanctuary for people on both sides of the U.S.-Mexico border. Now, it's been named one of the most endangered historic sites in the country. NPR's Netta Ulaby reports.
12: Volunteers in Ruidoso, Texas, have been working to save this church for years, even posting a video on social media about restoring its original bell. But the church lies in the path of the U.S. border wall's proposed expansion. That put it on the annual list of most endangered places from the National Trust for Historic Preservation. For the first time in nearly 40 years, the list has a theme: places honoring the idea that all people are created equal.
13: So we chose 11 sites where that idea was kind of worked out in practice.
12: Carol Quillen runs the National Trust. Her organization is currently suing President Trump's administration to halt construction of the White House ballroom. The White House is not on the new list of most endangered places, but other historic sites touched by the administration are.
14: Gay power!
12: Like New York City's Stonewall National Monument. The 1969 uprising there was a major milestone for LGBTQ rights, as dramatically depicted in the 2015 movie Stonewall. In February, the National Park Service removed a rainbow flag from the site. It was restored, Quillen says, after a legal battle.
13: And then you have the President's House in Philadelphia, a place where the first president of the United States lived and also enslaved 9 individuals, 2 of whom seized their freedom from the first president.
12: The National Park Service removed several exhibitions there about enslaved people earlier this year, sparking an ongoing legal battle.
13: And one of the ways that you can lose a site is through erasure. What happened there is gradually forgotten or intentionally erased.
12: Many of the sites on this year's list are endangered due to neglect or development, Quillen says, like one in California that was notorious during World War II.
13: Tule Lake, which was a segregation center where Japanese Americans who actually demanded their right to freedom of speech were incarcerated in a maximum security prison and threatened with deportation, and some of whom were deported and their citizenship was stripped.
12: Now Tule Lake is a national monument. But the National Trust says only a small portion is protected, with much of the rest threatened by a proposed airfield fence. Other sites on this year's endangered list include the oldest surviving Quaker meeting house in Massachusetts and a hotel in Montgomery, Alabama that served Black Americans in the days of Jim Crow. All need significant restoration. And all, says Carol Quillen, exemplify self-determination and commitment to equality.
13: To me, that's the best of the United States. We are at our best when we recognize that individuals have stood up for these things, and it's our job to stand up for these things that we say we believe in.
12: To commemorate the 250th anniversary of the Declaration of Independence, the National Trust is, for the first time, giving each endangered site a direct grant of $25,000. Netta Ulibi, NPR News.
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17: Beth Orton remembers she was driving when she got a call from a record label that she was being dropped.
18: It's just a brutal moment for that to happen. And it was kind of like, if I don't do something really proactive right now, I'm going to go under.
17: But Orton took matters into her own hands, buying a beaten up old piano, retreating to the shed. She started writing songs that would become Weather Alive. Orton says she felt a freedom making Weather Alive, a freedom that might have been impossible under different circumstances.
18: But it's like a sort of like lack of success has allowed me to kind of like go under the radar. Always been able to kind of be creative. I've been very lucky in this industry, I think.
17: The singer-songwriter has a newfound sense of gratitude for life and the opportunity to make music.
18: I think I've had this sense that I'm still alive, which I'm amazed by.
17: From 2022, it's Beth Orton today in an encore edition of World Cafe.
19: This is Bird Note. What a lovely song! The very sound of spring. A mellow, burbled refrain from the edge of a meadow. A shimmer of blue against the still wintry landscape confirms our eager hope. An eastern bluebird has just returned north. A male bluebird stands atop a wooden nest box attached to a fence post. He's an eastern bluebird, a small thrush, and he gleams deep blue with a rusty orange breast. The bluebird's song and his alert presence assert his claim to this territory. But an intruder, a tree swallow, dives toward the nest box. With a rough chatter and raised wings, the bluebird warns the swallow away. Bluebirds rely on nest boxes. In the mid-20th century, their numbers in the Northeast declined to the lowest level ever, due largely to nesting competition from non-native starlings and house sparrows. Conservation groups stepped up, setting out bluebird trails of nest boxes built just right for these beautiful birds. Eastern bluebirds have rebounded, and we can still count on them to welcome the arrival of spring. This episode is brought to you by Wild Delight Bird Food, which aims to support wild bird populations with clean, nutritious ingredients in every blend. 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
17: Hey, I'm Stephen Kaleo, and we're running this back because Beth has a new record out next month. On June 26th, she's putting out The Ground Above. Here's The Clash to get us going with The Magnificent Seven.

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2: From NPR, it's World Cafe. Hey, I'm Kaleo, and we've got an encore for you. Beth Orton has a new album due out next month, so we are in the vault listening to this conversation from 2022. And boy, the events leading up to it, not so great. I'm not here to say that getting dropped by your record label is a good thing, but for Beth Orton, it did something special. It gave her the opportunity to take the reins, make a record that is completely hers. The album is called Weather Alive, and it involves buying a beaten-up piano at a Camden market and placing it in her garden shed. And it also means producing the album herself, something she had never done before. So we're listening back to this conversation from 2022, where she talks about why she's happy to have flown under the radar for the majority of her career and how her children helped her re-examine her life. Let's get into it with a performance recorded live in Philadelphia. Here's Beth Orton with Friday Night.
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ourselves. Forgot that we could feel. Forgot that we'd wake up and that it'd still be real.

0: That's Friday night. It's Beth Orton recorded from the stage of World Cafe in Philadelphia. It's from her new album, Weather Alive, her first in 6 years. I'm Kaleo. It's the World Cafe. Beth Orton is my guest. Welcome back to the show.
1: Thank you.
0: How are you doing? How are things? It's been wild.
1: Things are good. I have two kids. One's 15, one's 11, and it's time to get back on the road. Jeez.
0: What an interesting time to be back on the road.
1: I know.
0: But a new album to support, and I love it. Weather Alive is a fantastic album. One that I was a couple of big surprises reading about it, but you self-produced this record. And the first time, for people listening, is the first time you self-produced an album. What was something that you enjoyed or learned in that process?
1: I think if I was to distill it down to like the thing that I was most happy about learning, it would be that just to sit in a room without other people's voices, you know, the kind of critical voices that stop us from maybe trying something that wouldn't normally try, like having a go at, you know, producing a record in and under quite extreme conditions as well. So it wasn't sort of like born of choice in a way, it was born out of necessity. And it was this kind of the bare bones of some music. And we went into the second lockdown and I was just like, I need to finish this.
0: Yeah.
1: I know there's something here, but I don't know what it is. And I have to trust that whatever it is will become apparent if I show up.
0: I like the comment, you knew something was there. Because one of the things that kind of shocked me in doing research for this record is that the label didn't have that same faith. They didn't recognize that there was something there, and so they rejected your demos, which I, like I said, listening to the album kind of blows my mind that they didn't hear something. How did you sort of react or respond to that?
1: Well, they signed me on the demos, but then I think they were like, oh, let's get a producer on this, and then that didn't happen, and they're like, oh, we're just gonna let you go. And I was like, okay. And that was in October of 2020. You know, it was just a brutal moment for that to happen. And it was kind of like, if I don't do something really proactive right now, I'm going to go under. And I don't know what it was like. I only had one course, and that was to kind of like put it all on the line. So Shahzad Ismaili came on board remotely from New York. And then at Christmas 2020, I went into a record shop because there was that moment where you could do stuff like that. Crazy.
0: Yeah.
1: And they gave me a record by a guy called Alabaster de Plume, and I took it home, listened to it, fell in love with it, and contacted him immediately and said, would you like to play on my record? So I sent him a couple of tracks. It was really this very beautiful process at that point of just like kind of reaching out to people I love and having them bring themselves to these songs.
0: Yeah, it sounds really organic. And as producer, instead of sort of being forced to work with musicians or
1: I've never been forced to work with anyone. I've been very lucky. Like, I've always chosen my people. Bizarrely, I think it's because of, I always keep saying this, but it's like a sort of like lack of success has allowed me to kind of like go under the radar. Always been able to kind of be creative. I've been very lucky in this industry, I think, because I don't think a lot of people get that.
0: Mm-hmm. Mm-hmm. We're here on the World Cafe. We're talking to Beth Orton. The new album is Weather Alive. I want to talk about this piano, which, you know, I read you were in Camden Market and you saw the piano and you bought it. What was going on in your head that day? What did you see in that thing that spoke to you and said, I need this?
1: Well, I was living with friends and they had a crappy old piano and they were like, oh, you should go to this guy in Camden. And he's amazing. He's actually sadly died now, but he'd literally, I swear to God, carry them on his back to far-flung places where people couldn't access pianos and, cool. and so on and so forth. And beautiful dude. Anyway, went to his and there was like, you know, he was like, oh, I got this one. And I was like, oh, what's that one? And it was just like a proper old granny piano. He was like, oh, no, you don't want that. That's a granny piano. And I was like, oh, I do want this one. It's like, you know, all the strings were old and then resonating in very particular ways. And what was found in the kind of bottom of it was just loads of soot.
0: Ooh.
1: So that tells you something about, I don't know, like, where had it been? I have no idea.
0: Vesuvius? No.
1: Yeah. In hell, you know?
0: Yeah. Is that the piano that we hear?
1: Yes.
0: On? Mm-hmm. Wow.
1: Yeah.
0: So I know that you wrote a lot of the songs, or a lot of the songs took shape on that piano.
1: Yes.
0: You know, the album is full-bodied. It's got a lot going on. How do you take the skeleton from piano to building it up to these arrangements that have all these parts in it?
1: So the songs were written on the piano. All the songs were written on that piano. I first had it in the house, and then I built a shed in the garden and then moved it to the garden. And on my last record, I made a very kind of like, beatsy record. It was built around 4-bar loops and so on and so forth. I took that same kind of logic to piano, and just really simple playing, just like, okay, 2 chords over and over. I mean, that's how I wrote some of my classics, you know, but that's, so I carried on doing that kind of thing. And then they just built over the, it was quite a long period because I have kids, and so it would be, you know, I'd have to come and go, and that's sometimes why I think it was like a collaboration with time, because each time I'd come back to them because of these spaces, I would come back with a new perspective.
0: Before we get into the live version that you're going to hear that was recorded on the stage of World Cafe, I want our audience to listen in to what the full sound of Beth Orton's new album sounds like. Take a little bit of a listen to Lonely.

0: That's Lonely from Beth Orton. That is the album version. You will hear that on Weather Alive. With that in mind, maybe take you a little bit back to how the song started, the genesis with this live take of Lonely. It's Beth Orton on the World Cafe.
1: The song is called Lonely.

0: Recorded live at World Cafe in Philadelphia, it's Beth Orton. The song is Lonely. You can find the album version on her new record, Weather Alive. This is the World Cafe. There's a really moving lyric in the song. I want to quote it to you. I ask my pa what I'll be, and I ask the question like I know the answer already. Does making music help you answer some of these questions? Who am I?
1: Yeah, definitely. It's a big question I'm constantly asking, like, who am I? Where am I? Why am I here? But I do think that line about, you know, I ask the question like I know the answer already, I think to me, you know, that's a deep line, because it's like, I like lyrics that have a lot of dimension. And often we ask questions like we know the answer. We ask questions begging the answer. We ask questions to hear what we want to hear, but we also imply the answer in the question. And also we project what we think the answer is going to be. I think kids, you know, go to their parents for answers about who they are and where they're from, and but they also go knowing that their parents expect certain things of them. And so, yeah, that, to me, that line holds a lot of different truths and questions and realities.
0: I imagine that question or that lyric means a lot too, because you were a mother yourself.
1: Well, I think one of the things for me about having kids is selfishly speaking, is that each time they hit a milestone age, I hit a milestone age. I remember being their age, and I remember it brings up a lot for me, and with my daughter especially, I think I look a lot more at what it means to be a woman and what it means to be a girl and what it means to grow up in a girl's body. You know, to witness her growing up is to sort of relive my growing up as well, and so you re-examine your past a lot through your children's eyes, and that is definitely something really deep that happens as a parent. And I think it happens really unconsciously a lot of the time in all our lives, but I suppose I live quite consciously, and I think I've had this sense that I'm still alive, which I'm amazed by. And I really
0: I don't want to stop you, but why do you say it's amazing?
1: Well, because I have lived, like, you know, pretty hard, and I've lived to kind of like end it to a degree, just like that. Okay, it doesn't matter. Bleh. You know, like, kind of, I've not taken great care, I don't think, in some ways. And I'm amazed that I got the chance to have children. I'm amazed that I got the chance to keep making music. I'm amazed that I'm sitting here with you now. And so I sort of feel like in this, however long I've got left, I want to live very consciously and just be really tuned into the moment.
0: We're on the World Cafe. We're talking to Beth Orton. The new album is Weather Alive. One of the things that I read that seems to sort of tie in, it felt almost like a revelation reading that you kind of cracked the code with an illness that you'd been dealing with for a long, long time in your life, and that it sort of maybe changed your outlook and approach. I imagine that's the case. That must have been huge.
1: Yeah, well, Crohn's disease is a horrible illness. And I just, like, in the last 10 years, I basically finally just took it with diet. I was like, okay, I can't take the drugs anymore. I can't. And I got to a point after my son where I couldn't actually eat solid food anymore. So I was just like, you know, this has to stop. And so, you know, I'd smoked all my life, drunk all my life, you know, partied, this, that, and the other. So I just gradually stopped one by one and learned how to eat again, learned how to feed myself well, nourish. That is what I mean by living consciously. It's like everything I imbibe, I'm like, Is this good for me? Is this where I want to be? And even within that, mistakes get made. Horrible stuff happens. And you're like, how did that happen? And you're like, oh, because you were pushing. Now you're pushing being well, and you can't push that either. Like, yeah. Oh my goodness, it's like this.
0: You can swing too hard in the other direction and create a whole new world of problems. Did you feel a change in the music that you were making, the songs that you were writing, with some of this transformation occurring?
1: For sure, yeah, I think so. I think it's not like anything external. Well, there was quite a lot of external stuff as well, but I just sort of had to deal with, like, being well internally and my perception of the world. And yeah, and I did that whilst writing these songs and writing. I've been writing quite a lot. It's been quite a prolific time because, in a way, the music was the solace. That was the place I could take stuff. Sure. And it was all, and that's when I do think genuinely I didn't write. I wrote these songs sort of for no one but myself, in a way, because it was sort of like, oh my goodness, do I still have music? Is that okay? Is that all right? Are we good? You know, are we, you know, and it was there. It was still there for me, and I was so grateful that you know I hadn't messed that up. It was still there, and I was so grateful, and I was so grateful that, like, you know, when my kids started to be in school, that I could find the time to kind of sneak away to this secret place that requires a lot of focus, and it's sort of like an affair from your family. It's like, oh, if I go into... So with my last record, it was quite surface in a way. I could make it in the room on a computer, but I knew I had to dig deep again, and so that's what I've been doing a bit of, you know. It's good.
0: Yeah. We're here with Beth Orton. It's the World Cafe. I'd like to feature another song from the album so they can hear some of the great production that you oversaw with some of the great musicians that you played with, but I'm calling it Dealer's Choice. Is there a song that you didn't perform live today that you would like people to listen in on and hear from the album?
1: I think Weather Alive is kind of my favorite song track off the record.
0: Then let's play your favorite song track off the record. It's Beth Orton, the title track to her new album. It's Weather Alive on the World Cafe.

She said there are three steps down to the water's edge.

0: That is the title track to the new album from Beth Orton. It is Weather Alive. Beth is my guest today on the World Cafe. I'm Kaleo. For our last performance, we're going to take a stroll down memory lane. It kind of blows my mind that we're approaching the 30th anniversary of She Cries Your Name.
1: Nearly, not quite.
0: No, not quite. I don't want to date the song. I don't want to make it older than it is.
1: Don't start. It's the 25th.
0: All right, a big round number before then.
1: Yeah.
0: I am curious because it's been a moment. We'll say that.
1: Yeah.
0: How is your experience? Because you've played it throughout your career. How's your relationship with that song changed, if at all?
1: Well, here's the thing. So it got to the point where I was like, I can't do this anymore. Like, if I have to play the old songs, and then I got asked to do an Alanis Morissette tour, and it was like, not that. Like, it was wonderful to be asked to do an arena tour in support of her. Lovely thing to have happen. But went in and I was like, I can't do the new songs, knowing that like 20,000 people will probably talk over them. So it's like, I'm going to just have to reinvent these songs one more time. And I went in with a really, really lovely band, and it was perfect 45-minute set. And I was like, do you know what? It's much easier to sing the old songs now I know that I have these new songs. Now I know that I really am, for me, entering a new phase, whatever that means. I just creatively and kind of, you know, it's just much easier to kind of dip back in and go, yeah, that's something I did, and kind of reinvigorate it, knowing that I feel like I really have moved on.
0: That's kind of interesting. I haven't heard an artist sort of talk about, like sometimes people talk about resentment, that this is the only song people know.
1: Right.
0: But more so the idea that it's almost like, it sounds like you don't want to be defined by those songs, especially when you are making stuff that's vital to you today.
1: No, I just mean that what's vital now is sort of allowed, as has brought new life to what probably for me I might have resented before, like if it was all I had. And I think it's interesting looking at people who have had that success where they literally can only play that one record. That must be soul destroying. But I think for me, it's just like, I've been really lucky and blessed, hashtag blessed, in this industry to kind of slip through the cracks a bit. Now, when I play the old songs, I kind of relate them to what's happening now, and it breathes new life into them for sure, I think.
0: Beautiful. Let's take a listen to it. She Cries Your Name, recorded live on the stage of World Cafe. It's Beth Orton.

0: It's Beth Orton, recorded live for the World Cafe, closing out our session with She Cries Your Name. Her new album is Weather Alive. Beth, it was an absolute pleasure to speak. Congrats on the album. Thanks so much for being here.
1: Thanks so much.
0: This is the World Cafe.
2: Welcome back to World Cafe. I'm Kaleo. Beth Orton's new album, The Ground Above, is due out June 26th. Thanks again to Beth and to World Cafe senior producer Kimberly Jannaud for her work on the session. Here's Krung Bin. Going back to the pandemic days, this was released in April of 2020. Here's Time, You and I.

0: Cool band name, even cooler song. Okay, the band first, Man, Woman, Chainsaw. And the song is called Nosedive. Six Piece got started when they were only 16 years old and have been getting bigger and bigger over the years, including a sold-out headlining tour in England last year. Their debut album is on my radar, and it can be on yours, too. It's due out August 7th. We return in just 1 minute to World Cafe.
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0: Welcome back to World Cafe. I had a chance to speak with Monrovia, and it's coming soon to World Cafe. I think he is a one of one, making some pretty incredible music out of Chattanooga, Tennessee, inspired by West Africa and Appalachia. The debut album is called Bloodline. From it, a protest song for the 21st, Heavy Foot.

by Charles Hawtrey and the Deaf Aids. Phase one, in which Doris gets her oats.

0: 2008 saw the unusual pairing at the time of M. Ward and Zooey Deschanel. They make up the pairing She and Him. From their debut album, Volume 1, Sentimental Heart, wraps up this edition of the show. Yeah, I think I'm calling it. Hey, but we will run it back very soon. Check your local listings. In the meantime, we make this show from WXPN at the University of Pennsylvania in Philadelphia. 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
1: 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And by the estate of Joan B. Kroc, whose bequest serves as an enduring investment in the future of public radio and seeks to help NPR produce programming that meets the highest standards of public service in journalism and cultural expression.
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0: From NPR, it's World Cafe. Hey, I am Kaleo. Devin Gilfillian knows about the power of connection through social media, but he also knows sometimes you got to put the phone down and walk out the front door.
4: I want it in real life. Let me get a taste.
0: That's his new song, In Real Life, from his forthcoming album, Time Will Tell, and that is coming your way today. Plus, new music from Noah Kahan.

0: That's from his latest album, The Great Divide. And we'll go into the archives for a performance from Fish. And we'll live in the moment with Portugal the Man. That's coming up today on World Cafe.
1: I'm Dr. Anthony Lizowitz, and this is Climate Connections. Vast, squishy bogs in northern Canada and western Siberia, and muddy, humid swamps in the Congo Basin will help shape the future of the world's climate. These waterlogged landscapes are types of peatlands, which form as plants break down slowly in watery, low-oxygen conditions. Over hundreds and thousands of years, this dead plant material builds up into thick layers of peat. This process keeps much of the carbon in those plants stored underground, so the carbon is not released to the atmosphere where it would contribute to global warming. And despite covering just 3% of the world's land surface, peatlands store more carbon than all the world's forests combined. But in recent decades, many peatlands have been drained for agriculture or other development, and some have burned in wildfires. When peatlands are damaged or destroyed, much of their stored carbon escapes into the atmosphere. Scientists estimate that degraded and destroyed peatlands produce about 4% of all climate warming emissions. So efforts to conserve and restore peatlands around the world are critical to helping reverse that trend. Climate Connections is produced by the Yale Center for Environmental Communication. To learn more about climate change, visit climateconnections.org.
0: You'll have to trust me on this one, but I spun the wheel of songs, and it is a huge wheel because of how many songs we have, and it would have just taken forever. You know, like when someone overspins on the Price is Right showdown, yeah, that's exactly what I'm talking about. Just trust me, it's Policy of Truth from Depeche Mode.

Welcome one, welcome all. I'm Stephen Kaleo. This is World Cafe. And there is a new album from Devin Gilfillian. The Nashville singer-songwriter is set to release Time Will Tell, June 26th. New single co-written by Jamie Liddell and Baird. And Devin said, I had so much fun in the room that day, and I was craving so badly to get my brain out of the digital world and get some real connection. So here is a song about touching grass, so to speak. It's called IRL. It's Devin Gilfillian on the Cafe.

0: There's a good chance that your favorite band is recording in one of two places, the Catskills or Joshua Tree. Courtney Barnett chose the latter for her new album, Creature of Habit. The song is called One Thing at a Time. Going into the archives for two very different types of great live performances. Yeah, that makes sense. We're back in a minute with more World Cafe.
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0: Welcome back to World Cafe. It's live from the archives. This is where we're in the vault. We pull out live performances from bands and artists who have visited over the years. And here is a comparison between two very different styles of live performance. One is shimmering. One is incredibly polished. And the other is wild, loose, out there. We start with the pristine live recording from Lake Street Dive. Bad Self Portraits is on World Cafe.

0: 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Is Joy Easy?
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0: 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That album just dropped. It's called Little Wide Open. The song is Javelin. We're back in a minute with Noah Kahn on World Cafe.
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0: Welcome back. It's World Cafe. Last set of music, but still a good set of music, and it is being anchored by our friend Noah Kahn. New album is called The Great Divide. Here's All Them Horses.

touch somebody, you know I try to make that you. When you lied, said you didn't want me, tell me what was I supposed to do?

0: Gillian Welch, David Rawlings wrap up this edition of World Cafe, and we thank them for their service while they played what we had. It's just a recording, Stephen. I don't think it really matters. But you know what? We appreciate them, and we appreciate you listening. I'm sure it takes a little bit of patience. Thanks to our affiliates nationwide who make this show possible, a show we produce from WXPN at the University of Pennsylvania in Philadelphia. We'll do it again very soon. This has been World Cafe from NPR.
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0: The Bel Air Lip Balms played their first show almost a decade ago. When they were so young, they got kicked out of the bar after their set for being underage. Now, they're the first Australian band signed by Jack White's Third Man Records, and you'll hear them play songs from their latest album again in a live mini concert on the next World Cafe.
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Hey, good morning. It's a Wednesday, midweek time for the Medicine Ball Caravan to hit the road once again here on KRVS, radio that sounds like home. I'm Cecil Doyle. What's happening? Well, it looks like we got a ranch happening live in studio coming up at 12 noon today. The local band will be hitting it midway through the program. We got a lot of stuff to get to over the next couple of hours, including a brand new track by Sabrina Mae Teitelbaum. Since the year 2022, she's gone under the moniker of Blonde Shell. She has a new track, you know, about how the heart has to work so hard. But before we get to Blonde Shell, we have also new sounds from the group Cigarettes After Sex, the Austin Band. Dream pop band, as they call them, or they are referred to or categorized as. But let's begin with the newest from Portugal, The Man, from their album Shish that came out late last year. This is the latest single from Portugal, The Man. It's called Angoon.

All right, the latest there from Blonde Shell, Heart Has to Work So Hard. Before that, the group Cigarettes After Sex with their new one, Twizzler. And Portugal the Man started the hour off with Angoon from their latest release, put out late last year. It's called Shish. The Medicine Ball Caravan is rolling here on KRVS. The group Ranch Happening is warming up for a live in-studio performance coming up at high noon. In the meantime, we're going to get to new music by Steven Sanchez this set. But first up, a brand new track from Gray Delisle and Les Green as we continue here on the Med Ball.

A Zombies cover is done by the group People. That was a big hit in the summer of 1968. I remember it fondly as I was heard it on the school bus. You know, that last day of school when you're going home for what was back then a three-month vacation and you didn't have any worries, anything you had to show up for, that good feeling in your belly, listening to the song by People, I Love You. Before that, the group Stories from the early 70s, Love is in Motion. The latest by Steven Sanchez. Before that, with Ooh, Baby, I Love You, and Gray Delisle with Les Green. What was the name of the track? I'm gonna let you call me Baby. I guess I can let you do that. I'm Cecil Doyle. This is the Medicine Ball Caravan here on KRVS, baby. Hey, we got, a year ago we established the first ever endowment for Radio Acadie, raising $25,000 to seed that investment in the station's future, equal to a declaration that KRVS is determined to continue even after federal support for public broadcasting has gone away. 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Okay, let's go with more music. Here's the newest from the Rolling Stones.

You guys ready? Out of Austin, Texas, Black Pumas saying they ready. Before that, out of San Francisco, the 1960s, Pacific Gas and Electric, Are You Ready? The Dip, doing Paddle to the Stars, and brand new Rolling Stones from their upcoming album, Foreign Tongues and In the Stars. We're in the stars here on the Medicine Ball Caravan on KRVS. Here's classic Creedence Clearwater Revival as we get ready for a live in-studio performance from Ranch Happening. That's going to be happening at 12 noon here on radio that sounds like home, KRVS.

0: I Want You, She's So Heavy, of course, by the Beatles from Abbey Road, 1969. Before that, Creedence Clearwater Revival with Effigy from Willie and the Poor Boys. Stick around. We've got Ranch happening in about 2 minutes as we continue the second hour here on the Medicine Ball Caravan on KRVS.
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2: Multiple chances for showers with thunderstorms rolling our way for the rest of the week as we have a series of systems pushing through. Plenty of moisture coming in, too, and at times we'll be dealing with some stronger storms with some heavier rain. Scattered activity for today and a stray thunderstorm for tonight and some fairly high-end chances for showers with thunderstorms for Thursday and Friday, too. Temperature-wise, we're right around 85 for the high today, the overnight low at 70, and we do have those mid-80s coming in for Thursday and Friday. I'm meteorologist Jennifer Naramore.
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0: Cecil Doyle back with the Medicine Ball Caravan here at high noon. We're going to roll this thing until 1 o'clock. And after 1 o'clock, it is out to lunch Acadiana style. All right, it's Wednesday, and once again, it's time to bring in a local group into the studio. I expose you to them for the first time, as I will be for this group. This group's been active for the past couple of years or so, at least that I'm aware of, and they're here in the studio, and we're going to be treated to a little ranch happening.
6: I remember everything. I remember every little thing as if it happened only yesterday. I crept up to the bedroom where Mommy and Daddy were sleeping in the moonlight, and I raised my guitar high above my head. And just as I was about to bring the guitar crashing down upon their heads, my daddy woke up, screaming, "Stop, boy! What do you think you're doing?" I said, "Damn it, Daddy. You know I love you, but you've got a hell of a lot to learn about rock and roll." And he said, "Boy, don't you know that's no way to treat an expensive musical instrument? We have too many..." Sorry.

0: All right, Ranch Happening here on the Med Ball Live. Thanks, guys, for coming into the studio. I'm going to be talking to Ian. Ian, how you doing, man?
1: What's up? I'm doing all right.
0: This is happening, man. How long have you guys been doing this?
1: Well, that's a funny question, because I've been doing it for probably like 3 years, and they just recently, the way that we met, I was in a different band. And they were in a different band. And after my band was done playing, they were like, yo, dude, your band, like, you're definitely the best guy in your band. Like, we got to hook up. And after their band ended, I was like, hey, you guys are definitely the best guys in your band. So we hooked up. So we've been doing it for probably like 6 months, I think, since December.
0: All right. Well, I'm looking online. Looks like you have quite a few tracks available that people can listen to. So, yeah, good start. Good way to get out of the gate, man. Okay, Ian, tell us who's with you today.
1: Well, today we have Dominic. How do you say your last name? Menard. We have Dominic Menard on drums. That's how shortly of a time I've known him. I don't even know his name. And Elias Saad on bass.
0: And Ian.
1: Saadi. Sorry, Elias Saadi. I don't know either of their last names. And my name's Ian Atkin.
0: All right, so we're gonna hear that song was in that song was entitled Home Depot. All right, a great start, interesting way to get the thing going. What do we hear next?
1: This next song is about Robin Williams.
0: All right, yeah. Ready for that.

0: do.
1: Ranch happening. Wow, you guys get a gold star. Thanks for coming by. Any place we can get your music? How is your music available?
0: Well, right now we're on Bandcamp. So if you use Bandcamp or if you got Google and you can look up Bandcamp, we got plenty of music on there, boy, I tell you what. But as far as major streaming services are available, we don't really have anything yet, but we're getting it soon. So,
1: all right. Well, keep us in the loop, all right? Will you?
0: Thank you.
1: Ranch happening here on the Med Ball Caravan. Here's more local music. This is Dairy Free.

Why, you're just so tall you can eat trees from the leaves and never bend your knees. Yes, I understand. This is Mr. G. Raffy. Who's that other big fella that's falling right in your tracks? Why, it looks like he's got dirty clothes on. Look like there was one white once, but they've gone darker. I think I can see him. Why, he's got a trunk with him. Oh, yes, I realize what that is. That's Mr. L.E. Pant. Who's that little bit of thing that's walking through the weeds there with a hair all over its head? That look like Aunt Dinah's little bit of children. I see, looks like it's kind of angry. Oh, I know what that is. That's a lady porcupine. There's something walking straight up on two legs. What is that? Oh, I know that's a cross between a gorilla and a orangutan. A little bit of ring-tailed monkey.

All right. Classic recording. Excuse me, a classic recording done at the Library of Congress with none other than Mr. Jelly Roll Morton. A little number called Freakish there. And before that, talking about Mr. G.R. Raffi, you know, doing the Animule dance. Again, both of those recorded back, I think, in the late 1930s for the Library of Congress in Washington. Before that, it was the Panorama Jazz Band out of New Orleans covering Jelly Roll Morton's Jungle Blues, and the San Francisco group Gaucho taking us back to the sounds of yesteryear with something called Double Barrel. And Eliza Thorne started that set several minutes ago with her track Alibi. No Alibi, this is the Med Ball on KRVS. Reminder that Zachary Richard will be here tomorrow at 12 noon for a live in studio. In the meantime, here is Sampha and Florence Welch of Florence and the Machine joining Everything is Recorded and Nothing Felt Better.

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7: Welcome to Out to Lunch. I'm Christian Mader. So your family has a business. You grew up around it. You love it. It's the center of gravity for your family life. But you swear you'll never do it. You leave, you build something on your own, and then one day you look up, and just when you thought you were out, they pull you back in. That's one version of the story. There's another where maybe you just never really left. Either way, often people get into business by, from one shape or another, inheriting it, a lease, a reputation, a relationship with people who really know you through your family and what they do. And family business is a big deal in Carrot Crow. And my guest, Charlotte Stimmons Clavier, runs one that's been in operation for almost 60 years. She's the daughter of racehorse trainer Don Stimmons, and her family founded Stimmons Horse Supply in 1968, one of the only specialty equine stores in the region, serving everyone from backyard horse people to the racehorse industry with everything you need, as Charlotte puts it, from barn to bell. Charlotte has worked around horses her whole life. She started working at the racetrack at age 11, and by 12, she was running the family store. She studied history and business at Tulane, worked for an attorney and considered law school before coming home, and over time,

0: time responsibility shifted to her, and after her mother's passing in 2002 and her father's more recently, the store became hers to carry forward. Today, Stimmons operates two locations, the main store in Cairncrow and a second on the backside of Evangeline Downs. Charlotte is also a notary public, deeply involved in Louisiana horse racing organizations, and, we should say, the mayor of Cairncrow. Charlotte Stimmons Clavier, welcome to Out to Lunch.
1: Yes, sir.
0: Jewelry wasn't my guest Troy Raxdale's plan. He grew up in Lafayette, served 4 years in the U.S. Navy, came home and studied marketing and economics at UL while working full-time in the restaurant business. His father started a home-based jewelry business and asked Troy if he wanted to help. Troy said, sure. And they traveled together, selling out of cases, building territory, and eventually bought a storefront together. Then Troy struck out on his own, and in 1999, he founded Unique Wholesale Jewelry, which supplies retail stores across the country. And in 2021, when a Lafayette storefront called Southern Jewelers of Lafayette came up for sale, he bought that too. Southern Jewelers carries the range you'd expect: necklaces, bracelets, charms, and custom designs. But what keeps the lights on is repairs. About 60% of the store's business is fixing things, resizing rings, resetting stones, restoring pieces that belong to somebody's grandmother. It's painstaking work, and it's gotten more complicated as the market fills up with jewelry from online vendors and mass retailers, where what something looks like and what it actually is aren't always the same thing. Troy Raxdale, welcome to Out to Lunch.
2: Thank you very much.
0: So, Charlotte, horse racing is an old business. It's been around for a long time. I want to kind of like put two thoughts together here, though, which is like usually the second, third generation in a family business, like their task was sort of modernizing the thing, right? So you're modernizing this very old style of business. So what does that look like in the world of horse supply? Like, do you really have any pressure to like figure out new ways and innovating ways to do that work?
1: I would not say we go all the way to innovation.
0: Okay.
1: I think that it really is customer service.
0: Yeah.
1: And taking care of business the way our customers need it to happen.
0: Yeah.
1: And at the racetrack, it's very labor intensive. Mm-hmm. So we deal with a lot of the trainers, employees, that kind of stuff, and just try to be good customer service.
0: I mean,
1: but at the store, if you come in and looking for, say, English riding clothes or gifts or just regular stuff, we have to do that also the way people now live. So mm-hmm. we kind of bridge all of it, and it's kind of weird when it comes to the technology part of it.
0: I know very little about horses, which my mother-in-law would be very ashamed for me to admit online. Why English riding clothes?
1: Because there's really not anybody else selling it between Houston and New Orleans.
0: Like, does that mean people in the Lafayette are doing like dressage? I mean, is that
1: A big thing.
0: Okay.
1: It's a big thing. Yeah. I mean, there's a whole Hunter Jumper Association. Yeah. There's some great barns in the area that mm-hmm. do a great job. And, you know, it's always kind of funny. When my dad was still living, these young girls would come in and they were horse people. Like, they were crazy about horses. Mm-hmm. And, like, that was my dad's friends. They would come in and they would talk about horses. And when he passed away, about 6 or 7 of them came to his funeral. That was his friends, you know. So horse people, it doesn't matter really anything about your demographic, you know, your age, your sex, or your ethnicity. That makes no difference. Mm. People that like horses, that's like its own group of people, and they love each other. You know, like, they love to talk about horses. They like horses better than people.
0: I feel like the world might need more horse people. Troy.
1: Well, I think it works better, but I'm not going to get into all that.
0: Okay, fair enough. So Troy, you know, Lafayette's got a lot of jewelry stores, right? But I'm more thinking about, I would imagine, a world you got to think about is really competing online. And, of course, the jewelry world has gotten a bit more complicated, right? You have the advent of lab-grown, you know, gems and things like that. But given those kind of two areas, right, like we're kind of on either side of you, like, how are you actually thinking about competing here? I guess my question is more like, are you really having to think about your place in the market in Lafayette, or are you having to think about your place in the market, say, online?
2: Well, online sales are only about 18% right now.
0: Yep.
2: In jewelry sales.
0: Yep.
2: We pretty much work on giving great customer service, yep. Trying to explain in easy terminology about the steps of custom making a ring for them, mm-hmm. Why it's important to buy local. Just showing them the thicknesses of the rings versus the online stuff versus what we make in-house. Mm-hmm. We use the word forever ring a lot. meaning that this is supposed to be a ring that's going to last forever, 50, 60 years of your marriage, mm-hmm. and that it's one of the most important things to purchase to announce that you're going to be married forever. And so we just spend more time trying to understand the young generation. Like a lot of the young people come in and they've never been inside of a bank. And so we had a guy come in yesterday, said, hey, I want to purchase a ring from you. This is a little bit more than what I wanted to spend, but I don't know how to get financing. Yeah. And so we try to even encourage our young generation. We have a credit card where they can apply online real quick. We send them a QR code, and we try to make things as easy and as smooth as possible, where they don't really get a lot of guidelines on buying online. So
0: yeah, I mean, I am married and bought my wife a ring, and I had the advantage that she knew exactly what she wanted, and she put it in a PowerPoint presentation. That's a true story. But I mean, a lot of people come into this, right, and it is a lot of ideas. I mean, you sort of like the various ways that a diamond, say, is evaluated or assessed. It can be intimidating. I mean, like, so are you finding that younger generations are seeking a local option because it gives them somebody to explain it to them, or is it more like you see often people, I just want to deal with people, I'm going to buy it online? Like, is the younger generation kind of the larger portion of that, say, 18% you just mentioned?
2: Yes, they are. But we don't use high-pressure sales tactics with them.
0: Yeah.
2: We try to stay away from the four C's and quality of diamonds and stuff.
0: Yeah.
2: We try to keep things a little simpler for them.
0: Mm-hmm.
2: Try to have more dialogue with them, make it a more enjoyable experience instead of a pressure experience. And we try to tell them that, look at these diamonds right here and see which one woos you the most. Mm. Because when a ring gets dirty, you're wearing it every day, it's got lotions under it, it's got chicken fat from making chicken,
0: yep.
2: stuff like that, that diamond will start looking a little bit flat and sparkle.
0: Yep.
2: So we try to show them that, try to buy something that's really cut well, mm-hmm. and that it faces up well and it sparkles a lot. And then when it gets dirty, it'll still sparkle.
0: Mm-hmm.
2: And then you come back in and we'll clean it for you and it'll even be more brilliant, mm-hmm. you know. And so we just try to show them different things. We also explain to them that ring's going to have to be serviced. And so, because gold's soft. And so the prongs wear down over time, and you can't get that repaired online. So you want somebody that you can come in every couple of weeks and get your ring clean for free, and we can basically evaluate the ring, make sure everything's performing properly. And if it needs to be, the prongs need to be tightened up or retipped, mm-hmm. we do that. Mm-hmm. When you purchase something online, it just doesn't happen with them.
0: I feel like I need to pause and get some, like, terminology here, because you were talking, Charlotte, about, you know, English writing style, right? And this is the part I do remember. It is literally a different way of riding a horse, correct? It's not just about the get up that you're in. It's English and Western, right? Can you kind of generally explain to us?
1: Wow.
0: It's
1: more than, so there's the English styles of of riding. So that's jumping. Hunter jumper is what they call it.
0: Yeah.
1: Also, dressage is one. You know, those kinds of things.
0: That's like horse dancing, right?
1: Yeah. I mean, then there's Western, which is a whole different style. But at the end of the day, a good horseman is a good horseman, and they can operate any kind of way.
0: What makes a good horseman then?
1: So that you can understand there's a relationship between a person and that animal.
0: Yeah.
1: And if that relationship, if you can manage that relationship, I mean, you have a 1,200-pound toddler that you're trying to get to do what you want. So if you can manage that, that's a whole skill set.
0: Yeah.
1: And some people do it where they're just on the ground. You know, we have grooms at the racetrack that's what they do. They're managing these animals that are powerful and at their peak of power, mm-hmm. and getting them to be easy to manage and then still perform on the track. So there's a whole lot of that going on. You know, you gotta, you got horses will do crazy stuff.
0: I've been around horses a bunch because my mother-in-law has them, and mm-hmm. I've never really gotten into riding them because they're terrifying. Right? Like mm-hmm. Their 1,200-pound toddler is a great way of describing a horse. Although they can be very sweet.
1: Oh, they can be so sweet.
0: I mean, almost like a cat, sweet. You know?
1: Yeah, but then don't make it mad. It hisses.
0: So, Troy, you mentioned, you know, the four C's. I was kind of alluding to that when I was talking about all these, and I thank you for even pointing, because I couldn't remember, is it four, is it five? I mean, first, like, remind us what those are, but you also said you don't emphasize that element of it. And I kind of understood that in the diamond world, at least, to be sacrosanct, but you seem to have a different view.
2: Yeah, well, the lab diamonds have kind of changed the whole direction of cells.
0: Yeah.
2: So for a lab diamond, they have to start off with a high-quality stone, usually VS and above, mm-hmm. as a seed. Yeah. And they have to grow it really fast. It used to be within a year, but the technology has got it growing bigger within a couple of weeks. And so those stones that we get in are all the top 10% of all lab-created diamonds. Mm-hmm. And we really look at most of the color is way above what a natural diamond is. The clarity is usually way above the normal clarity of a natural diamond. And so the cut is where it really makes a distinguishable effect. Mm-hmm. And so all of our lab diamonds, since we decided to carry them, we only do the best of the best. Mm-hmm. So they're all excellent cut. And so they have the most brilliance. So I actually have a ring to show you.
0: Yep.
2: A lab-grown diamond.
0: Okay.
2: Versus a natural diamond.
0: Yeah. And versus a natural diamond.
2: Yes.
0: Okay. This is a blind test. We are on radio, so I want to be...
2: Yes.
1: I want to see...
0: I got to say, I mean, like...
1: I want to see, because they're pretty.
0: I don't know that I would tell the difference. I feel like I've talked to jewelers who have said, we're not going to do the lab thing, because they're, you know, their concern maybe is... dilutes the other product or something like that, but mm-hmm. you said you guys have made the decision to do it. What
2: yes.
0: made you guys decide to start carrying?
2: Well, the price of gold is at a historic high. It just recently got up to $5,500.
0: Yeah.
2: Back when you and I got our rings and stuff,
0: yeah.
2: the gold market was in the $900 to $1,400 range.
0: Yeah.
2: So gold continues to climb. Labor continues to climb. New
0: yep.
2: technologies continue to climb.
0: Mm-hmm.
2: And so everything to procure the stone continues to climb, like tariffs.
0: Mm-hmm.
2: And so the new generation, they have a lot more expenses than our generation did.
0: Mm-hmm.
2: And they don't have the budget that we had.
0: Mm-hmm.
2: So before, we would buy a ring for $900 to $2,000,
0: mm-hmm.
2: and it was maybe a half a carat diamond, you know, with a bunch of little diamonds around it.
0: Mm-hmm.
2: But now they're wanting a much bigger stone, one solid stone, 2 carat to 3 carat in size, and they're wanting specially cut stones. So the lab diamond meets all the things that they have on their checkbox. So
0: yeah.
2: We can build a beautiful ring in lab-grown diamonds in a 2 carat for like $3,800.
0: Yeah, Charlotte, you looked at the rings. Do you see a difference?
1: No, I just think they're pretty. That's really pretty.
0: It's good. There's an emerald mm-hmm. on there too. Am I seeing that right?
2: Yep, they started yeah. lab-growing emeralds
0: yeah.
2: and
1: this
2: rubies.
1: Is an emerald?
2: It is.
0: Is that a lab-grown emerald?
2: It is a lab-grown emerald.
0: That's fascinating.
2: So that size stone in a natural would be probably over $30,000.
0: Wow.
2: So we're able to offer through lab-grown stones at an affordable price.
0: You're listening to Out to Lunch. I'm Christian Mader. I'm talking with Troy Raxdale of Southern Jewelers and Unique Wholesale Jewelry, and Charlotte Stimmons Clavier of Stimmons Horse Supply. Charlotte, owning a horse is quite expensive,
1: yes,
0: I think.
1: Yes,
0: I do
1: yes.
0: want to think about this more through the business of, you know, people who do horse racing. I mean,
1: uh-huh.
0: some of this would seem pretty obvious, right? You got to buy feed for the horse. You have to do, got a place for them to live and all that. But I mean, like, have the economics of racing horses changed much?
1: Very much so.
0: Over what time frame, I guess?
1: So at one time, my dad had quite a few racehorses,
0: yeah.
1: and we would make our own feed.
0: Yeah.
1: And so we would buy oats in bulk, and we could get a big trailer load of oats, a big trailer load, and that was about $2,500. The last time we got a big trailer load of oats was probably about 5 years ago, and that same trailer load was $12,000. And it's just the economics of it. And it's commodities. It's yeah. those commodities that cost more.
0: So what know? Did you pivot to then? I mean, I'm presuming you're not feeding oats
1: less,
0: anymore.
1: We do feed oats, but it's in a bag feed that's already done.
0: Okay.
1: But we do that because we don't have as many horses anymore.
0: Okay. Okay.
1: When we had 40 horses that needed to be fed, you made your own feed.
0: Yeah.
1: Because it was cheaper.
0: Yeah.
1: But
0: So, I mean, my understanding often with sort of horse racing, right, you might it's sort of like a golfer. You could have investors, say, in a horse and things like people are kind of like, I mean, I'm just generally curious about the business model on the competition side, too.
1: 20 years ago, it was very common for one person to own 1, 2, 12, 20 horses. Right. That was common. Now it's very common to see, especially horses on the high end, having multiple owners. So partnerships, those kinds of things. So that the market has moved to that, where you have groups that own horses. They may own multiple horses, but a lot of times it's that, and there's some syndicates that have thousands of people involved in horses.
0: Yeah, I mean, I was, you know, a friend of mine who had a parrot pass away, they were going through this person's estate, and, you know, she's describing to me all the things that she had to, you know, like liquidate, essentially. Mm-hmm. And one of them was
1: a racehorse.
0: Was equity in a racehorse.
1: Yes.
0: He may have even owned it outright, but I remember it being like, well, but it was in a portfolio of assets, you know, property, stocks, whatever. And they're like, oh, yeah, and he owned a thoroughbred racehorse.
1: Yes. And so the thing about something like that is that there's a cost to maintain it.
0: Yeah.
1: So it's one of those things that if you do ever come into a problem like that, or you know somebody that has a problem like that, reach out to the person they have that's caring for the horse.
0: Wow.
1: Because that person can usually guide them to finding a home for it and letting them, I mean, they can get them in touch with the right people so that they can find out what it's worth so that they can liquidate it, unless they want to continue having resources.
0: So, Troy, I mean, your earlier business, right, was the wholesale side. Then you all, I know you were doing retail, you know, sort of on a travel basis, but you had the wholesale, then you had the storefront retail that you bought more recently. When you were describing that, you know, kind of your movement into lab grown stuff, was that on both sides of the business? Were you doing, are you wholesaling it and retailing it?
2: Yes, we are. So I happened to get in the industry back in 1999 when basically freshwater pearls started coming in. And before, freshwater pearls were, not very many people knew about them. And the Chinese had developed a way to grow them faster and grow them by 50 to 100 in a clam in a rice field.
0: So still not lab grown, just
2: in culturing, just like they culture a lab grown diamond.
0: Yeah.
2: And so I had been able to see the transformation from a traditional Japanese oyster grown Akoya or a South Sea pearl to people wanting pearls, but wanting pearls at a cheaper price. Want them still look almost round, almost as much lustrous as a Koya pearl, but a lot less money. And so I got into that market in the wholesale company, and we did phenomenal with it. And so when the lab grown, I had seen them at a show. They were showing them at a display, and you had to try to detect which one was the lab grown. If you got the lab grown, then you would get it for free. And you got to go three times a day for 3 days of the show. I couldn't get it. I'd grade diamonds all the time. I'm very good at it and just couldn't get it. So I knew it was going to be the next big movement in the jewelry industry, just based off of my experience of what happened with the freshwater pearls. So, like, freshwater pearls now are like 90% of the sales for all freshwater, for all pearls sold in retail stores.
0: Is there a lot of markup in I would think in like a natural diamond? I mean, so if this kind of invades that industry, let's say, I mean, is that where sort of the industry, for lack of a better word, suffers? Is it like the margins come down on sort of these more expensive, precious, rarer gems?
2: So the diamond market, the natural diamond market's been kept artificially high for a very long time through organizations like De Beers. And
0: which is essentially people call it a cartel.
2: Yes.
0: Right? Yeah. Because they control the supply.
2: So over time, the prices continue to climb higher and higher and higher, but yet they had billions of these stones locked up in vaults and just regulating how much they release out into the market. So what happened was as the prices got more higher in price, I had to start selling lower quality diamonds, like more yellow, more included, black carbon, fractures inside, not as well cut. Wasn't something I was proud to sell. But when you have to make a living and the customer is looking for this price, you either supply it or somebody else will. The lab diamonds were able to come in, and I'm able to sell at a better price. I'm able to sell a better quality, better clarity, better color, better cut, bigger. My customer's happy. They're not breaking the budget. Mm-hmm. I'm happy because I'm making more margin than I was on a natural diamond. And it's a win-win for all of us. Mm. And they last just as long as a natural diamond. They're 100% internally the exact same thing.
1: So I'm curious, though, what's happened to De Beers now? I mean, I'm just curious,
0: that's,
1: you know,
0: and
1: maybe
0: question.
1: That's a whole other thing we shouldn't be talking about. So I'm sure them cartel people don't like us talking about it.
0: Yeah, maybe not.
2: So De Beers, when they lost their cases and started losing ground on the movement, De Beers said, we're going to buy 1,600 machines, growing machines.
0: Wow.
2: And we're going to take all of our little baby diamonds that are called Mele that are high quality, and we're going to grow them, and we're going to flood the market. And we're going to sink the lab-grown market.
0: Okay.
2: And they did. There was a 40% correction last year.
0: Wow.
2: So I used to, the natural diamonds and the lab diamonds, they used to be about a 30% difference under, say, a 2-carat natural would sell for like for $27,000. And it would be like $13,000 for a 2-carat in a lab.
0: Yeah.
2: The lab was always a better quality because you couldn't get like a flawless stone or a VVS, it'd be out of the price.
0: Mm-hmm.
2: So now, since the corrections happened, they've created their own brand, mm-hmm. and stuff, and they just announced a couple of days ago that they're closing the brand. So it didn't work trying to flood the market. The lab diamonds are here to stay. So it's just another tool in the toolbox to make a customer happy.
0: Yeah, I mean, Charlotte, 60 years in business, right? I mean, usually you often hear the story around a small family business is some, you know, big box thing moves into town. I mean, is that really, for lack of a better word, a threat? I mean, like, I was even trying to think, like, are there Home Depots of horse supply? I mean, or is it just like this is an industry that's so built on relation? I mean, sort of the connection maybe even within a community as small as Carrickrow. Or are you having to think, is there a De Beers out there that you got to think about the horse supply of
1: you
0: De Beers?
1: Know, look, you know, the horse business is very close to, you know, the user and the store that supplies them.
0: Yep.
1: You know, I mean, we're especially the racetrack. I mean, it's there's only so many people that do what I do. We all pretty much know each other.
0: Yeah.
1: Every once in a while, there'll be, you know, somebody will come in and want to do a make a brand new store at some racetrack, and you know, we all hear about it. You know, whatever. And the first thing that happens is they get these customers that don't pay regular, and they all flood to them because we kind of that it usually has to do with credit.
0: Yeah.
1: So credit is still something that's given at the racetrack.
0: Yeah.
1: It's still the way it operates.
0: Yeah.
1: With the vets and also with the tack shops. So those guys that don't pay regular all flood to that guy because I won't loan him or front him merchandise from pay later because he don't pay regular, so I have him on a short budget.
0: Yeah.
1: And I have some customers, they can walk in and they can buy the whole store, and I'm perfectly fine collecting in a month. I'm perfectly fine. They're going to pay me in 30, 45 days. I'm 1,000% fine with them. I don't worry about it. My employees know that they can give them anything they want.
0: Mm-hmm.
1: But there's some other guys that if he gets over $500, he can't buy nothing else. He can pay cash, but that's it. I mean, yeah. I'm not playing.
0: You know, Charlotte and Troy, there's a lot to be said for just enjoying life for what it is. Maybe that's the simple pleasure of riding a horse or admiring a precious stone. But in reality, nothing is as simple as it looks. Somebody has to provide the tools for keeping a horse healthy and happy. Somebody has to procure and sell precious stones. Thank you both for your part in providing life's pleasures and treasures. And thank you both for taking the time to join me today on Out to Lunch Acadiana.
1: Yeah, this is great.
0: My guests on Out to Lunch today have been Charlotte Stimmons Clavier, owner of Stimmons Horse Supply and mayor of Carrickrow, and Troy Braxdale, owner of Southern Jewelers of Lafayette and Unique Wholesale Jewelers. 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The producer of our show is Grant Morris. Our technical producer is Eric Merle. Our associate producer and researcher is Leah Yordialis. 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I'm Christian Mader, editor of The Current, Lafayette's nonprofit newsroom. 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

0: In his Third Symphony, Gustav Mahler depicts nature's rude awakening from a winter's sleep. He also evokes lighter moments, like a jolly animal's dance in the forest. On the next Chicago Symphony Orchestra program, Klaus Mäkelä conducts Mahler's Third Symphony. 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

0: Hi, this is Bayou Politique. I'm Philip DeMai, and today we have Rahman McDowell with us to talk about national and international supply chains linked to prison labor here in Louisiana and across the country. Rahman is a Pulitzer Prize-winning investigative reporter who focuses on labor abuses and social justice issues for the Associated Press. And just a bit more that she's done. Rahman was on a team of reporters that won the 2016 Pulitzer Prize for Public Service for a series of stories on Southeast Asia's fishing industry, led to the freedom of 2,000 enslaved migrant shipmen in Asia, arrest, conviction, and revisions to U.S. law. And more recently, in 2021, she worked with a team at Associated Press investigating slavery in the palm oil industry that led to the arrest of a dozen people, a seizure of ships worth millions of dollars, and the introduction of legislation in the U.S. Congress to create greater transparency from food suppliers. So thanks so much, Rahman, for coming on the show.
1: Thank you.
0: So today we're talking about an investigation that you've been working on with Margie Mason over the past 2 years. And I'm sure just with the work that you've done, this is sort of old hat for you, but there are lots of hurdles or challenges you're faced tracking down a lot of this information on the business mm-hmm. side of prison labor. Can you talk a little bit about some of the challenges you've experienced and what kind of approaches you might have learned from your other work that you applied here that worked well?
1: Sure, I'm happy to do that. I'll start a little bit with the work we did overseas because that really informed our, the way we looked at this project and also the way we reported it out. When we were overseas, we were looking at goods that were caught through slave labor. And this was, men who were captured, who were put on fishing boats and sometimes stayed there for months at a time. When they went to land, if they were troublemakers, they were put in cages and then kind of sold to other boats. And we learned a lot from that investigation just about how to use different techniques. Like you couldn't do it in that case with paperwork because the things were written out in hand. They weren't made available. So you really needed to get to the scene. In that case, we got to an island and saw how the fish was being loaded onto boats, used satellite tracking to see where those reefer ships, refrigerated cargo ships ended up, met those ships in trucks, and then followed them to whatever businesses were selling them and used import data to find out who was buying that. So that really kind of opened our eyes to just how hard it is to untangle supply chains when it comes to food and the many different techniques you need to use to kind of do that. The same was true with palm oil. In that case, people were on palm oil plantations and we couldn't get access to them, but we had supply lists of mills that they were using. When we came back to the United States, we were both surprised to see that what we'd been doing overseas mirrored in a lot of ways what was happening here. The difference was here everything was legal. Mm-hmm. So obviously with the 13th Amendment that abolished slavery, it allowed for slavery and indentured servitude for those who had been duly convicted of crimes. But when you looked at what was actually happening, people, especially in the South, and that includes clearly Angola and that, working in fields, and getting no pay or pennies an hour, being punished if they didn't do it, it just seemed like, whoa, what's happening here? It's not that different. Mm-hmm. In terms of the supply chain tracking, we tried to kind of hone in on agriculture just because of the historical ties. But it is also the thing that is the hardest to track, because it's being bought by one company and then sold across state lines to other companies. So even if the prison does give through the Department of Corrections the list of companies that are buying it, there's a whole the supply chain goes off into a big spider web of all these other people who are buying these goods, often unknowingly.
0: Right.
1: So we kind of combined what we had learned overseas, and that was, go straight to all the departments of corrections, ask them through public records request, or sometimes going directly to the public information officer, who's buying these products, whether it's soy, corn, beef, greens, vegetables, rice, dairy, who's buying it? And, you know, I would say maybe half the states came back, or 3/4 of the states came back with the main companies that were buying goods. But there was also, you know, following trucks and seeing where it was going once it left the prison. So in the case of Angola, we leave the story with a shipment of beef leaving the gates and going to a auction house in Baton Rouge, seeing who it was 80 some cattle, and then finding out, you know, by following trucks, the trucks that he loaded with those cattle, where is it going, what slaughterhouse. And we went on a 600-mile journey to Texas, where it went to a large company that was basically doing deboning and then selling it directly to companies like McDonald's, Tyson Foods, Cargill, Walmart, Sam's Club. So that was just one thread that kind of illustrated how convoluted it is, and how, you know, like even the prisons often might not know where these goods end up.
0: Right. So on the one hand, it's just sort of the nature of the way these things are bought and sold that it's hard to track. But on the other hand, it seems that, you know, with the major corporations you're listing out, they're sort of benefiting from the fact that this is going through intermediaries. In many cases, you talked about how, you know, there wasn't really any kind of indication that the goods that they were purchasing, they were using, were linked to prison labor. And in some cases, when that came to light, they had to change the way that they were benefiting from these supply chains. But in some cases, it didn't change. Is that right?
1: Well, it's still pretty early. The article came out about a month ago. We're talking now to the companies who have reached, most of them reached out, or we reached out to them to see, like, what are you doing? Do you have any questions? What are the next steps? So it really depends on the company. In some cases, companies like Cargill have been buying for decades. Those were legacy purchases directly from prisons. And what was okay, you know, even 5 or 10 years ago, now they're starting to question, you know, like, is this something we really need? Do we need these goods in our supply chain? And also, you know, what should the next steps be if we don't?
0: And so, I mean, this is something that I think people in South Louisiana who are sort of near Angola know kind of anecdotally the kind of work that people tend to hear about, making uniforms and other things like that, that kind of stay in the state. But the scope of this is surprising, I'm sure, to a lot of people. But it also kind of speaks to the sort of general presuppositions that are often there about the nature of prison labor. We have to think about it being, you know, work that's fairly conspicuous and it's contained to a specific region. There might be people picking up trash or doing work that's just very visible. Maybe could you give some other examples of work that's done by incarcerated people that is just a lot easier for people to miss?
1: Yeah, so I think when people think about prison labor, you're right. They think about, you know, people picking up trash on the side of the roads, or even the jobs that are connected to tasks linked to maintaining prisons, like laundry or kitchen work. They don't really often think about big companies that are using prison labor, and it's in some ways it's kind of baffling, because in most cases these companies are paying minimum wage or something close to it, but there are huge deductions when they're doing these, when they're working for private companies, for everything from room and board to restitution, to you know, like medical costs. So it's a little confusing as to, like, well, why are they doing it? Do they need these workers? And you see it more, I think, in work release. And I think this is also something that is generally pretty much invisible to the public eye. In Louisiana, for instance, there's 1,200 companies that hire prisoners through work release. And there, the benefit is really going to the sheriffs, who are getting a certain amount per day for each state prisoner they house in their local jails to help ease overcrowding. But then more than half of those wages are deducted. Half the wages that those prisoners earn are deducted. So that it becomes a huge revenue stream for small counties. For the businesses, even if they're paying minimum wage, there's also benefits to them. So they get, in many cases, tax credit for each prisoner they employ. There's a special category, I think it's called the Work Opportunity Tax Credit, where employers who hire individuals from certain demographics, like veterans or people who have been unemployed for a long time, or felons, are going to get $2,400, I believe it is, per person, as an incentive to use prison labor. So it's kind of a double dipping effect when it comes to profit margins for especially for private prisons and corporations, where it's the workers and taxpayers that are kind of being exploited, I would say.
0: So could you maybe give some examples of the kind of companies that would use workers in these programs?
1: Sure. It can be anything from fast food restaurants, Burger King, McDonald's, pretty much any fast food restaurant, Subway. But then depending on the state, it can also be, you know, in Idaho, they sort and pack potatoes, which are exported and sold nationwide. In Kansas, people are being employed at Russell Stover Chocolates or Calmaine Foods. In Arizona, they help pack eggs and deal with chickens at Hickman's. Taylor Farms have been used in the past, and they sell salad kits to pretty much every grocery store in the country. So it is, you know, like you see them at auto repair shops. Obviously, people in Louisiana have all heard of the offshore folks, and even cleaning up after the BP oil spill. So there's I haven't seen many businesses that don't use incarcerated workers. At least sectors.
0: And just to clarify, these are people who are currently in prison that are allowed to leave to do this work. And presumably the help here is that they're getting some work experience. They're going to leave the prison. They're getting a certain measure of freedom for good behavior and other things. Maybe could you talk a little bit about, I mean, because you could see how in many cases people would see this as part of the sort of gradual reform process, or part of a way of like helping people to make that transition out of the prison gradually. Can you talk about some of the reasons why, when it comes down to it in practice, this can be really problematic?
1: Well, I think the main thing really is that they are not really getting paid. So when you look at the deductions, somebody who's, let's say they're in work release and they just have a few months left on their sentence or a year or more left on their sentence, and they're really, most of their money is being deducted, they might be getting experience, but they're not walking out with money in their pocket to get their life started again. So that is really kind of one of the biggest problems, I think. Some of these jobs that they're put in are the more dangerous jobs. They're jobs other people don't want. So we've talked to people who work in meat processing facilities, even the roadside crew guys, people who have died holding the signs that tell you to slow down when you're going past construction work. People who worked in a woman who worked in a sawmill who had part of her head, top of her head sliced off. People who've lost limbs. So sometimes it is the fact that they are not technically employees, and if they get hurt, the company is not going to have to pay for, you know, often lawsuits or big payouts. They don't. they don't, they're not real, they're kind of considered second class citizens without the same rights as other workers, which can be a really attractive thing for a business who doesn't, if they don't have to worry about what happens if this person gets hurt.
0: Right. And, you know, I know it might be difficult to quantify or get a sense of the scale of this, but is it, I mean, it's fair, you mentioned, you know, thousands of companies that use these programs. Just to kind of give people a sense of, I mean, so roughly how many people are involved in this kind of work?
1: Are you talking about in Louisiana in general or overall?
0: Even if it's just sort of broad, here in Louisiana, okay. Or...
1: I can speak broadly. I'll zoom out for a little bit, but sure. There's about 2 million people behind bars in the United States. Around 800,000 of those have some sort of job, whether it's prison maintenance or industry jobs that are, you know, like there's joint ventures with private companies. So those are the higher paying and smaller number industry jobs, or you know, working in the fields. And then the whole host or gambit of work release jobs that we were just talking about.
0: Right. So maybe talking about Louisiana specifically, not necessarily any particular numbers, but in the work that y'all did, were there things that stood out to you that were distinct or that maybe were a little bit clearer looking at how this played out in other states?
1: Well, I think the thing that makes Louisiana unique really is the sheer number of people who are incarcerated here. The incarceration rate, it's the highest in the country and often the highest in the world. And because there's not enough beds in the state penitentiaries to hold them, the sheer number that are ending up going to the sheriffs and to local parishes. And that is really a boon for the sheriffs and allows for, you know, like I said earlier, once you put those people to work, once you get money for the beds and put them to work, it is really a money-making opportunity with not a great deal of oversight. We've heard about sheriffs when they have empty beds, kind of just trading incarcerated workers like baseball cards. You know, I got a bed. Can you send me a couple of your extra people? And just kind of keeping them going and keeping the money going so that every bed is filled and they're able to get people out to work, which I think is really the biggest revenue stream or one of them when it comes to small counties.
0: Right. And so, you know, right now we've got our second special session that's happening in Louisiana that's talking about a lot of the legislation related to crime. And, you know, people who are who've been talking about it on both sides have said, you know, it's likely going to lead to an increase overall in the prison population in Louisiana. There was a sort of a brief downturn, and it looks like now that's something that's probably going to be going up.
1: Mm-hmm.
0: But right now, are there things, especially with the numbers being what they are, that stand out to you where this is something where transparency would be more helpful? You know, we've seen on all kinds of issues, not just things related to incarceration, where there's bipartisan calls for transparency in the state governments. What would be the areas where it would be particularly helpful, especially, you know, for people like y'all who have done the work that you've done to make abuse less easy to do?
1: Well, I think in Louisiana in particular, you often hear about, you know, corruption, nepotism, lack of transparency in the accounting. There have been very few audits done of prison enterprises, which is the profit-making arm of the DOC. But when they do audits, there's a whole, you know, I think there have been two in the last 20 years. There's a whole list of things, you know, lack of oversight or, you know, poor bookkeeping and things that don't seem to ever get addressed. They just get pointed out in the audits. I think Jack Strain was probably one of the more famous cases in St. Tammany Parish, where he was involved in a privatization of a work release program in which he basically siphoned off $1.4 million, I think, to his friends and associates. And that's just one example. But I think the biggest problem is the lack of oversight and just the amount of money that is being funneled into these local parishes and also I'd say the prison enterprises.
0: Yeah, maybe just to give a little bit more background to people, could you explain a little bit more the difference between state prisons and the for-profit prison systems? You talk about prison enterprises. How do these things work together?
1: We looked specifically at the state prisons and the few federal prisons that were doing agriculture, and our focus was really entirely on agriculture. So I don't really feel qualified to speak about the differences in the money side of the private and the state.
0: Oh, sure. No, I mean, not necessarily how the money or the economic side works, but just in terms of people who don't necessarily know the difference between the institutions themselves. State prisons funded by the state, for-profit prisons obviously collaborate with the state, but and this obviously varies from one state to the next, but prisoners can be moved from one to the other, is that right?
1: Yeah, that's right. But the thing that makes it complicated is if you're looking at Louisiana, they can be moved from one parish to another as well. So there's a lot of shuffling around. And I think, our focus has been primarily on state prisons, and both with state and private, I would say it is a business. You know, when you look at all of the money, you know, whether it's through the security or the commissary or the phones or the who's building the prisons, it's pretty much, I think they say, an $80 billion business when it comes to just the private companies that are benefiting from mass incarceration, whether it's state or private.
0: Right. So with the state prisons, on the agricultural side of things, you just maybe circle back to one of our earlier questions. Mm-hmm. Were y'all anticipating finding connections as widespread as you did? I mean, you mentioned also that some of these things were going overseas as well. Was there information that y'all had from the beginning that indicated that these were wider supply chains, or were you surprised to see what you found?
1: We were surprised that this is something that was happening nationally. I think we were really thinking initially, okay, this is the legacy of slavery in the South, and there's a lot of former plantations that have been transformed into penal farms. But just that the practice of agriculture is widespread, and that and just how much the laws have morphed over the last, even few decades, to make it easier for private companies to partner with departments of corrections and to start selling goods across state lines and like you said, internationally as well. That was a surprise to us.
0: Yeah.
1: And also just how many major companies that have policies on the books, online, saying that they do not buy or allow their suppliers to buy anything produced through prison labor or forced labor or indentured servitude, but in fact are buying directly from, especially commodities, from some of these bigger southern prisons.
0: Yeah,
1: that was a surprise.
0: And in terms of trade, there are cases that came up in the work that y'all did where we were exporting these products while at the same time not accepting others from other countries that were tied to slave labor.
1: Yeah. So can you hear me? It cut off a little bit.
0: Oh, sorry.
1: Okay. Yeah, that was also a big surprise to us. When we did the fishing story, one of the main points of impact was it closed a loophole that was passed in the 1930s that that allowed for the import of goods produced through forced labor if there was a consumptive demand. And that was put in place because the United States needed rubber for the war effort and knew that it was being produced basically through forced labor. So they created a loophole which just never was closed, and over the decades, you know, I have never really looked to see or tried to stop companies from buying goods produced in these ways. So after our story came out, Obama closed that loophole, and they started seizing goods when there was evidence that it was being produced through forced labor or slavery, they started seizing goods and kind of banning companies from operating. And so when we started doing this project and saw the companies that in some cases were exporting goods produced directly through prison labor to some of the same countries that the U.S. had banned imports from, that was also quite alarming. Right. and brought things kind of back full circle for us, to just kind of show how everything is just a hypocrisy, really.
0: Right. Well, thanks so much for talking about the work that y'all did. We'll look forward to following more how this unfolds. I know this is something that happened really recently. So thanks again for taking the time.
1: Thank you. I appreciate it. Appreciate your interest.
0: So if you joined us after the start of the show and missed some of the interview, you can hear the rest of it by going to krvs.org, click on Programs and Talk, and then News, and you'll find past episodes of Bayou Politique. The views and opinions of the program are those of the program hosts and their guests. They do not reflect the views of KRVS, its staff, agents, or its license holder, the University of Louisiana at Lafayette.

0: Bonjour mes amis, ça ici c'est Cedric Watson. 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
10: Live from NPR News in Washington, I'm Windsor Johnston. The Justice Department has announced criminal charges against former Cuban President Raul Castro and others. The charges stem from the 1996 shootdown of two civilian aircraft operated by the Miami-based exile group Brothers to the Rescue. NPR's Ryan Lucas reports.
11: The indictment charges Raul Castro, the brother of Fidel Castro, with murder, conspiracy to murder, and destruction of aircraft. Acting Attorney General Todd Blanche announced the charges in Miami.
12: Today's indictment, while it does not bring back the murdered victims, it makes a statement. The United States government has not forgotten these innocent men who were shot out of the sky.
11: The indictment alleges that Castro authorized the shootdown of the two Brothers to the Rescue aircraft by Cuban military jets. Three U.S. citizens and a U.S. national were killed. The 94-year-old Castro is not in U.S. custody. The case against him is seen as part of the Trump administration's pressure campaign against the Cuban government. Ryan Lucas, NPR News, Washington.
10: A federal judge has ruled the White House must comply with a law that requires preserving presidential records. NPR's Carrie Johnson reports the decision hands a temporary victory to historians and watchdog groups.
13: The Justice Department recently declared the Presidential Records Act is unconstitutional, an effort to invalidate a nearly 50-

0: year-old law passed after the Nixon era to ensure the preservation of White House materials. The American Historical Association and watchdogs sued to block that move, and U.S. District Judge John Bates has now agreed. The judge says the law allows presidents to learn from their predecessors and keeps people informed about the work of their government. He says the Records Act follows a long tradition of promoting integrity in public service, and he's ordering the White House to preserve papers and electronic messages and to file a report next week describing the steps they're taking to comply. Carrie Johnson, NPR News, Washington.
1: A New Mexico wildfire that started when a medical flight crashed continues to burn. NPR's Jeff Brady reports less than 10% of the fire perimeter has been contained.
2: Fire manager Brandon Woodward says another base camp was set up for crews on the north side of the fire.
3: That allows us to put folks up here where they're working. That means they go to work earlier and they can stay later and get more work done because they're stationed up here and don't have to drive every morning up there.
2: The wildfire started after a small medical plane crashed in the remote area last week. The Federal Aviation Administration and National Transportation Safety Board are investigating. Jeff Brady, NPR News.
1: Sharp gains on Wall Street at this hour. The Dow was up 614 points, the Nasdaq up 330. This is NPR. Samsung workers in South Korea are threatening a large-scale strike over pay and working conditions. The union represents tens of thousands of employees at Samsung Electronics, the company's largest division. Union leaders say negotiations with management have stalled after months of talks. The strike could disrupt production of semiconductors and consumer electronics at a critical time for the global tech industry. A deal regulating student-athlete pay, known as name-image-likeness deals, was set for a vote this week in the House. It's been pulled, in part because of unanimous opposition from a powerful group of Democrats. NPR's Eric McDaniel has more.
4: In the NIL era, big money has stormed the field. That's despite a messy patchwork of state regulation. Now a bipartisan push to set national standards has been benched. The influential Congressional Black Caucus said this week that they will not back the SCORE Act. Their members, quote, cannot support legislation benefiting major athletic institutions that continue to remain silent while Black voting rights and Black political power are being systemically dismantled across the South. This month, the Supreme Court gutted civil rights movement era protections for Black voters. Republicans redrew congressional maps after that to boost Republican power by splitting up districts meant to center Black voters' preferences. The CBC called on collegiate institutions and athletic associations to speak out. Eric McDaniel, NPR News, The Capitol.
1: Stocks continue to trade higher on Wall Street, the Dow up 596 points, the S&P up 67. I'm Windsor Johnston, NPR News in Washington.
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8: 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From our studios in the Southern Food and Beverage Museum in New Orleans, this is Louisiana Eats. I'm Poppy Tooker. In 1941, Emily and Dookie Chase Sr. opened Dookie Chase Restaurant, a barroom and sandwich shop on Orleans Avenue in New Orleans. 5 years later, a young girl from Madisonville, Louisiana, married Emily and Dookie's son, big band leader Edgar Dookie Chase Jr. Under Leah's leadership, that simple shop grew into one of the first African-American fine dining restaurants in the country. The place where Leah Chase established herself as the queen of Creole cuisine. Since her passing in 2019, Leah's legacy lies in the hands of her children, grandchildren, and great-grandchildren. On this week's show, Louisiana Eats sits down with members of the fourth and fifth generations, the crew Leah always referred to as the Grands, to reflect on their family's history and share what they're up to today. We'll not only hear those young, ambitious voices, but we've dug into our archives to bring you material we've never previously aired from the late, great Leah herself. So start stirring a roux. We've got the Chase family in the house for this week's Louisiana Eats.

0: Before she passed away in 2019 at the age of 96, we were honored to feature my friend Leah Chase as a reoccurring guest on Louisiana Eats. Given Leah's busy work schedule at Dookie Chase, we typically recorded interviews with her in one of the restaurant's dining rooms during those rare free moments between lunch and dinner service. Leah shared stories and imparted her wisdom on topics ranging from food to art, civil rights history, to Hurricane Katrina. In what would be the final years of her life, Leah invited us and our microphones into Dookie Chase two last times. Once in 2015, and again in 2016, shortly after the death of her husband, Edgar Dookie Chase Jr. In both interviews, Leah shared wide-ranging reflections on her life, marriage, family, and her legacy. Here are some highlights from those conversations, beginning with Leah discussing her childhood growing up on a strawberry farm in Madisonville, Louisiana.
1: You know, I came up with all girls. You know that. My mother had 14 children. My mother had a dozen girls before she had a boy. So we came up with girls, and we were not raised like little ladies. My daddy was rough on us. He made us do. He used to always say, because you're a girl, it doesn't mean that you can't do this. You can do anything you want to do. You just have to work at it. And his big thing was work. He said, work never killed anybody. So you have to work at what you want. So I came up really being hard, being tough, being able to take care of myself and take care of things, because that's the way I was brought up.
0: Did you all actually farm strawberries?
1: Uh-huh. We had 15 acres. So when the berries came, you got up in the morning at 4 o'clock in the morning, get out and pick those strawberries, 15 acres, come back home, get dressed, and go to school. And don't bring back a 75 on your report card. You better bring it back a 90 or 100. They won't tolerate nothing else.
0: That was the life.
1: They help you with your homework at night by the lamplight. I remember my dad was a stickler for numbers. You had to learn your times table. You had to learn those tables because he said, you got to learn how to count, because if you don't know how to count, you make any money, people going to take your money. So he was a stickler for us learning as much as we could learn. Reading, he'd tell you, listen to your mother now.
0: In 1945, Leah met big band leader Edgar Dookie Chase Jr., whose parents operated a simple sandwich shop named for Dookie's father in New Orleans' Treme neighborhood.
1: The families were almost all alike. You know, all the so-called Creoles of color lived almost the same kind of life. You know, they worked every day. They cooked, they sewed, and that's what I did, sewed more than cooked. I didn't start cooking until I came in this restaurant. My mother-in-law was a nice lady, and she always said, Leah, you're just like me. What she meant was our lifestyles were like, she loved this business, I loved this business. She truly loved her husband, and I truly loved Dookie, even though, well, Dookie didn't go like his daddy, you know. He was never a man to go out. His daddy liked to go, not drink, because Big Dookie, from the day I knew him, he couldn't drink because he had ulcers so bad. So he would go and he would gamble. Couldn't gamble either. So gamblers don't lose all their money. He was losing all his. And my mother-in-law would never complain. Big Dookie would go on Rampart Street and play cards and lose the money. She didn't say nothing. Okay, she'd work hard, rustle, raise some more money, you know. That's the way she was. She never was angry at him, and I couldn't figure out why you don't get mad at him. But she never did. But so, and then Dookie went on with his music, and it just went on from there. We just started. Then his daddy died. His daddy was a young man. His daddy was only 57 years old.
2: Wow.
1: And when Big Dookie died, well, my mother-in-law had nobody else. So he had to come in here and work.
2: He didn't really have a choice. It was what he had to do.
1: He had no choice. It's what he had to do. I always felt sorry for Dookie because I like what I do.
2: I love what I do.
1: I always loved this restaurant. When I worked in the French Quarters, I said, oh, I wish I had this. You know, I would wish I had a restaurant. So here I'm in one, and I was happy because that's what I really like to do. But he didn't like that at all. He just did what he had to do.
2: But he did it for the family.
1: He did it for his mother. Family was big for him. Family was always important to him. And he did it for the family, and he did it well. He did well. He worked this bar. I'll never forget. I used to sew a lot. So I would make Dookie the prettiest brocaded vest to work in and had his bow tie, and he always wore a shirt and a tie. He could make you the best drink you ever drank. What used to get me with Dookie, he'd order a drink, and he would ask you, is it for a lady or a man? I said, Dookie, ladies drink the same dumb things men drink, don't they? So he wanted the ladies to have something soft and nice and sweet, you know? I'm going to make it a little sweeter if it's a lady. And that's where, you know, I came up drinking, we all drank, but we didn't overdrink. And I came up drinking I.W. Harper, and you give me my bourbon and 7-Up, and I'm happy. No, why don't you drink like other ladies drink? Why don't you drink a pink squirrel? And oh, no, I don't like that. He could run that bar. Then he ran this, he took a course by mail from Cornell University. I'll never forget that. Did well with that. Learned how to manage this business, learn all that. But just by that course he took by mail. And he did well. Whatever he did, he really did it well, but he did not like it. You know, when I came along, this is not what I came to do. I came to push him up and ride his coattail. But he wasn't that way. So I had to push out. I had to go push out, do what I had to do to make it, but that was really never what I thought. I thought I'd push Dookie up and I'd be Mrs. Chase on his coattail. But it just turned backwards. It went the other way.
2: But I know he was very proud of you.
1: He was. He was. And he was good to us. And he would always say, we have good children. He said, Leah, we have good children. Good children. I said, we do. And his thing was always to take care of his family.
2: Well, one thing I know is that you and Mr. Chase produced such an amazing clan. You had 4 children, 3 survived. And from those 3 surviving children and Emily who passed,
1: 26 great-grands.
2: 26 great-grands and how many grands?
1: 16 grands. You see, those 16 grandchildren are all grown. They're all grown. They're all educated now. At everything. So and they have their children, but it's those great-grands that are, whoo. And not only with them, Poppy, I see everybody with little children today. Those little children are so smart. They know everything. They come here moving their fingers.
2: Oh, yes.
1: So if you put something in front of them, they're moving their fingers. They come here moving their fingers on the computers and all that. So they're going to be really powerhouses. If they just had good leaders, good teachers, good parents, those children are going to be a mighty generation. He if you don't make a difference, you're wasting your time. You know, you can earn all the money in the world, darling, but if you don't make a difference in this world you live in, you're wasting your time. Yep. You've got to make a difference and help somebody else along the way. That's not as hard as it sounds, but
2: it's not.
1: Sometimes
2: but
1: you get a little time.
2: It takes a long time sometimes to figure that out.
1: It does. You're human. You're human. You can't just do everything overnight. It takes a while. Everything is according to time. So you do the best you can do, and then somebody else will carry it on. And you don't get angry. You can say, I started this. So what? You started it. Mm. But somebody had to finish it.
2: Yeah.
1: So sometimes you might start a thing, and somebody builds on it. And that's what life is all about.

was the late Leah Chase speaking with us at Dookie Chase Restaurant in New Orleans. Those excerpts were taken from two conversations we had with her, one in 2015 and the other following the death of her husband, Edgar Dookie Chase Jr. in 2016. Leah passed away in 2019 at the age of 96. Coming up next, we meet some of the younger generations of the Chase family who are continuing Leah's legacy today. Louisiana Eats returns after the break.

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3: 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If you're just joining us, we're exploring the legacy of Leah Chase and Dookie Chase Restaurant in New Orleans. Since her passing in 2019, Leah's legacy lies in the hands of her children and grandchildren, who Leah always affectionately referred to as the Grands, and also with some great grands who have recently joined the family business. Louisiana Eats stopped by the restaurant to speak with some of the younger generations of the Chase family. The first to join us was Grand Tracy Heidel Griffin. You may have met Tracy at the front door of Dookie Chase, or in the context of her work with the Edgar and Leah Chase Family Foundation. Tracy, your mother was my friend Leah's cooking daughter. That's always how she described her to me. Emily, how old were you when you all lost your mama?
4: I was 17. But even at the age of 17, I had the opportunity to watch, of course, my grandmother and my mother, you know, do their thing. The joy that they had working together in the kitchen, working and planning, you know, menus and greeting the guest, and the joy of listening to them talk about the upcoming catering events and how they wanted to set up and decorate. So all the particular things they liked and look forward to doing for each of their guests was something I could experience and watching them.
3: Did you ever think that you were going to end up here working at the restaurant?
4: No, because if you know me, you know I was special, a little stubborn, you know, a little, you know, as teenagers would be, right? So, you know, from the lens of a 17-year-old, of course, you're like, oh, this is beautiful to witness a mother-daughter relationship, a mother-father relationship, because mother, of course, was working with both of her parents and even her grandmother. My great-grandmother, Emily Chase, was, you know, still here and working. So that was just an interesting dynamic, a loving family business dynamic to witness. But at 17, you don't really get to take it all in and envision yourself in that.
3: You didn't set out to originally work in the restaurant. How did you end up being here?
4: Well, I didn't set out, but, you know, everybody's life is colorful with stories and unique. My profession is that of a nurse and a public health administrator. And so I did those things in Texas and Alabama for quite some time. And my husband had the opportunity to return to New Orleans to serve in a leadership role in health administration and reestablishing health care in the city post-Katrina. And so that opportunity brought us home. I was still doing things in the area health-wise, public health-wise. But then, of course, you see that there's a need, and not necessarily a need because you do know my grandmother and my grandfather, and you know how they were. So a need wasn't there, but there was an opportunity to support. And I just, you know, started making myself available to support them, to making sure the things they still wanted to happen at the restaurant happened. For instance, you know, grandmother loved welcoming all of her guests, right? She, you know, there was joys in the pot, but there was the reward of greeting and seeing everyone's smiling face as they came in. And it became to a point where she couldn't easily walk around the dining room as she had loved and hoped and wished to do for. And she couldn't keep a watchful eye, right? And so I became one of those family members, because certainly I'm not unique in this role of being in here in the business, but I became one of those family members that would help give her a watchful eye of the front of the house, give her feedback on the guests that were dining so she can say, well, you tell them to come see me in the kitchen. You know, that report would happen. So, you know, my role was really to focus on making sure people were receiving the welcome, the service, and the experience that she desired them to have. So I just started lending myself to more support in the front of the house. Because when I was in high school and college, I was the hostess with the mostest. As my grandfather would tease and say, oh, here comes the hostess with the mostest. I think that was for me to rise to the occasion. But, you know, every day there's something in here that gives us poise or a reason to reflect in appreciation, you know, for what everything they did. Every day there's something.

0: That was Tracy Heidel Griffin of Dookie Chase Restaurant. Next, we meet the freshest face at Dookie Chase, sous chef Zoe Chase. I began my conversation with Zoe by asking about her earliest memories of her great-grandmother and the family's world-renowned establishment.
1: I think my earliest memories is being maybe, I want to say, 5 years old, and we would always come in a restaurant and we would always run up and down and we would always go to the bar because they had the glass bottle root beers and we loved those root beers. So we would open up those root beers. We would steal a bunch of the Maschino cherries and Grandmother Chase would be like, stop running in the kitchen, stop running in the kitchen. And whenever she wasn't looking, we'd snag a piece of chicken. And, you know, it was always so fun growing up in a restaurant because there was always good food to eat. And, you know, I didn't really understand the huge legacy until I got older. You know, being younger, I just thought, oh, my family owns a restaurant and it's good food and that's really, really much it. But growing up and, you know, learning about Grandmother Chase and all the amazing things that she did, I'm like, wow, you know, it's such a restaurant filled of a bunch of history, and I'm just so grateful to learn about it and to be here every day and just soak up so much knowledge that I can.
0: Zoe, when did you get the call to the stove? When did you decide that food was going to be your life?
1: Right, so right out of a year at college, I was at University of Lafayette, and I was so homesick, so I came back home, and I attended the University of New Orleans. And I was doing that, and I'm just like, well, I don't know if this is for me. You know, I was going to do education, and I always loved to cook. Growing up, we would cook at home. My mom wasn't a big cook at all, so me and my sister really had to learn, okay, if we want a home-cooked meal, we'll cook it and stuff. And I decided that I didn't want to attend college anymore. So I started working at my uncle's restaurant in the airport. And it was funny, actually, I was going to be a hostess. And I did hostessing for one day, and I was like, oh, this is too much. I can't do it. I was like, just put me in the kitchen. So I started working in the kitchen, and we were pumping out gallons of gumbo, gallons of jambalaya. And I'm like, wow, like, I could actually do this. And everybody was trying to, like, oh, it's so delicious. And I was like, well, I always love to cook, and my family has this great restaurant. I'm like, maybe this is where I need to be. So I was working at the airport, and then in 2019, coming up on 2020, I started working every Friday nights at the restaurant, because I wanted to see what they were doing over here as well. So then COVID hit, and the airport completely shut down. And I think maybe I was off for a month, and I got a call from my Aunt Tracy, and she said, we're going to do takeout, and we're going to open the restaurant back up. Would you like to come? I said, of course. So for, what was that, maybe 4 months, we did strictly takeout, and we were also doing family meals for, you know, people who were struggling during COVID. And it was really such a great time. You know, I learned a bunch of new recipes. I got to cook, you know, all the favorite recipes Grandmother Chase cooked. And I think it really, COVID really happened for a reason to place me at the restaurant full time, because the airport was closed, I think, for a whole year. So I couldn't go back to the airport. And then when the airport reopened, I think maybe I went for maybe 2 weeks, but it wasn't the same anymore. And I think I needed to be at the restaurant more. And, you know, we were opening up dine-in, so there was new things to add on the menu and create. So I was so blessed to be at the restaurant and continue to learn new things. And then in 2021, I applied to go to Noki, and I got in, and I did that for 6 months, and then I graduated culinary school.
0: Oh, my. Yeah. So you did get that culinary school. What a wonderful experience that was at the New Orleans Culinary and Hospitality Institute. Right.
1: It was amazing. I learned so much. Chef Rebecca, who was my teacher, an amazing teacher. And it was just such a great opportunity because I had my knowledge of authentic Creole food, but I also got to learn, you know, Asian food, different cultures. I got to learn all these different flavors, and then I could bring it back to the restaurant and try new dishes. So it was a great experience.
0: So you talked about mm-hmm. all those great different new cuisines mm-hmm. that you learned at Noki. Mm-hmm. Are you by any chance putting your stamp on the food here?
1: Yes, well, I actually, I had a special dinner, my coming out dinner, and I was so excited because I got to create a 5-course meal. The first course was a seafood stew, and then I had a cod fish cake with a citrus chive beurre blanc sauce, a slow-roasted lamb shank with a celery puree, and I drizzled that with the lamb shank reduction, and then I had a deconstructed cheesecake, and it really was a crowd pleaser. Everybody was so excited that the legacy was continuing, and it just made me more excited to create more new dishes and to showcase myself off to the world.

That was sous chef Zoe Chase, the newest addition to the Chase family kitchen. Coming up next, our conversation with the Chase family continues as we meet granddaughter Eve Marie Heidel, the magical mixologist of Dookie Chase Restaurant. Louisiana Eats returns after the break.

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3: 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If you're just joining us, on this week's show, we're hearing from the newest generation of Dookie Chase Restaurant, the crew who are building on the legacy of icons Leah and her husband, Edgar Dookie Chase Jr. Eve Marie Heidel didn't originally aspire to be in the restaurant business. Like her grandmother Leah would say, we educate our children right out of the restaurant. Eve Marie went to college, got a degree, and moved right into the corporate world. But after her grandmother's death, she opted to join the family business, working behind the bar while maintaining her corporate career. We began our conversation with her earliest memories of grandmother's restaurant.
4: It's funny, I laugh sometimes because I feel like I went all the places I've gone and I've just ended up right back here with this little pad and pencil and, you know, it, at the same spot, you know, just running around here as a little kid, as business is bustling and the wait staff is moving around. I'm just this little runt running around, and I would go find a pencil and a pad to act like I'm working. I would sit at the end of the bar and mess with Miss Lydia or Miss Joyce, who was still there running the bar. So it was just watching my grandfather at the time was managing the bar. So I would watch him make drinks, and it's just being around the business. And then as soon as I could, my grandmother would put you to work. So you were washing dishes and you were bussing tables. And then when you were able, you were waiting on tables. And so that's just the tenure of being in the family.
3: Did you ever get to stir the pots? Were you ever in the kitchen with them?
4: No, she would send me out. Go speak to my guests. Go take care of my people. She didn't trust a lot of us back there, but she would go come taste. And I'm like, grandmother, come on, I got to fit my clothes. So I would joke, you know, I gain weight just from my family owning a restaurant because I have to taste everything, right?
3: Goodness knows, you certainly didn't grow up thinking that you'd find a place here.
4: No, not at all. My degree is in accounting, and so I was in accounting and finance. And my professional life, I've spent about 16 years currently in broadcast technology. So I work for Warner Brothers Discovery as a business operations analyst. So I'm in the background of portfolio management and forecasting and budgets for big broadcasts like CNN sets and designs and servers and whatever it is to put TV on air. That's what my group touches. It's funny, I went to Atlanta to work my corporate job, but I got bored as a financial analyst at Turner Studios about 15 years ago, and I said, hey, I want to go, I miss hospitality. I always like the bar. Let me go see what's happening. So when I was there, that's why I went to bartending school. I just signed up for an evening class for a month, and I would go after work, and I would call home, and I called my grandfather, Grand D. Grand D, okay, you might have known what you were doing. You might be smart. Because we have this banter with my grandfather. He would go, he's smarter than everybody. He was very highly intelligent. Most musicians are, right? But he's very smart. But that was a banter we had with him. Oh, granddaughter, you're not smart. You're not smarter than me. And so when I realized growing up, watching him make these cocktails and me go to bartending school, I was like, he really didn't know what he was doing. Because I had no idea why he was mixing or why he was stirring certain drinks or why you build it that way until, you know, I'm sitting in class. I'm like, oh, he did know what he was doing. So I had to call and tell him that he knew what he was doing. And then eventually we did work on the cocktail menu together, different projects.
3: The two of you all did get to work on that together.
4: I remember clear as day sitting at my desk, and my boss is on the other side of the wall. He's listening to this conversation with my grandfather, and I'm talking about like bitters and bourbon. And my boss comes like, what are you doing? What are you talking about? I was like, I'm talking to my grandfather about a menu. I just, it keeps me busy and kept me on my toes and, kept me in the industry while being in corporate America, corporate life, as you would say.
3: So how did it happen that you came to work in this capacity with the family? What happened?
4: I was ready for a change. You know, I was ready to come home, and I was talking to my grandmother about it for a long time, and she knew my interest with bars. We would have conversations about the women that ran bars, you know, here around New Orleans, a lot of the neighborhood bars. There were women that ran those bars and the service that they would provide. But, you know, talking to her about that, and it was something that I really wanted to do. I just didn't know how I was going to do it. And after my grandmother passed, I was driving home. After I was driving to Atlanta, and I was like, I got to get back to work. The dog's in the back of the car. And I think I got to Mobile, and I was like, I'm going the wrong way. This is not where I want to go. I don't want to live here anymore. I want to be home. I want to give a gift to my family. You know, I know there's huge shoes that we're all trying to fill. So that was the moment when I was like, I have to go home. So from that point, I kept, I was just, you know, talking to my family and trying to figure out how I was going to transition. I would fly in town, and I met with Aunt Stella, and of course, talking daily to my sister. And she said, don't make a hasty decision. You know, just, it's a lot of work. I'm here every day. It's a lot of work. And so it is a sacrifice, but it's such an honor and a privilege to be able to come back to give a skill or a talent to the family that's given me so much. I've grown so much just taking on this role and coming to the family, learned so much, grown so much. So this is just another challenge, another chapter. We'll see where it goes.

0: That was Eve Marie Heidel, magical mixologist at Dookie Chase Restaurant. Next, we speak with executive chef Dookie Chase IV. Like his cousin Eve Marie, Dook IV pursued a bachelor's degree followed by a master's in business administration and was a rising star on Entergy's corporate ladder before the lure of the kitchen called him. Leah was pleased as punch to have Dook graduate from the Cordon Bleu in Paris before joining her in the family business. We began by reminiscing about his grandmother, my beloved friend, Leah Chase.
1: Oh, Dook, how we all do miss grandmother, don't we?
2: Oh, certainly, certainly. She's still here with us, watching us, though.
1: Oh, I know she is. I can feel that. What are your earliest memories, Dook, of the restaurant?
2: Oh, man, so many. Just growing up and running around this place like it was my own playground, really. We would run up and down the kitchen to the front takeout in the bar by my grandfather. You know, Mama, my grandfather's mother, was still living at the time in her office. And that was the best because in her office, she would count the money, right? But the coins. And she would, we believe, did it on purpose. She would drop a quarter and a dime and a nickel. And when she was finished, she would say, all right, y'all could go in. And whatever you find, you keep, it's yours. So we always had fun going in there and scrounging for a quarter, a nickel, a dime here and there.
1: What a wonderful memory. Now, your grandmother used to say all the time, oh, Poppy, we educate our children right out of the restaurant. You are the son of Edgar Dook Chase III.
2: Right.
1: So your dad, he was plenty educated, that he spent his life in academia.
2: He did. And, you know, he was the dean of business at Dillard University when I attended Dillard University. So I had a degree in economics and finance, a minor in accounting. I was taking other courses during the summer. And I like to say that was just because my dad was pushing my mentor to say he can do more, he can do more. So you're right. You know, when you look at the restaurant, you know, you have so many different degrees here. You have Tracy, who has a nursing degree. Eve, was background is in accounting, and all these different business degrees. And we go off and we work, but we always find our way back home, and home meaning the restaurant.
1: Well, your grandmother was so proud of those big executive positions you held.
2: Yeah, you know, I was enjoying my time at an Entergy Corporation, and I like to say moving up the ladder pretty good. But I would still work here at the restaurant on the weekends, and you would still come in and help and do different things that we had to do with the restaurant. And, you know, you knew that's where your passion was. Even though I enjoyed working for Entergy in that corporate America, I enjoyed it because it was about strategy for me. And I love strategy, oddly enough. But it was just that feeling that you get when you come in working in this restaurant, of course, with your grandmother, of course, with your other family members. It's just a different feeling. And the appreciation that the guests give you, that they see that continuation, that, you know, eagerness and that passion in another generation, is just that excitement that they see that this place is somehow or somewhat safeguarded with another group coming up behind.
1: Well, you were on that fast track corporate ladder, climbing successfully, and then you kind of changed your mind. Tell me about how things changed.
2: Yeah, so I did. I was still at Entergy, and Katrina hits, right? And that wipes out this whole city. And we were in Baton Rouge, and I still was commuting back and forth to Hammond because we, Entergy, relocated some of us in Hammond to continue to work. And what you saw in my grandparents was the passion to get back to work, right? Katrina hits, we're in Baton Rouge, and they're like, we got to get going tomorrow. Let's get it back open. And you're talking about someone who's 78, 79 at the time. My grandfather's in his mid-70s, and their passion and willingness to get back, but they needed help. And that really changed my trajectory of what I really wanted to do as a career. I said, you know what? Let's focus on getting this restaurant back together. So I came back and we started to do that. And then just for me and my goals is I like to learn everything about the restaurant business. Although I grew up cooking with my grandmother, I wanted that formal training. She wanted me to have that formal training. So I went off to culinary school at Le Cordon Bleu in Paris, France. And then I came back and never left.
1: Oh, she was so proud of you. She was so proud of you when you came back. I think, in fact, there were all sorts of fancy, exotic things that one might never have seen on the menu here at Dookie Chase that she just went right along with because you wanted to do it. Where are some examples of where perhaps your cooking began to interject itself, and what did she have to say about that?
2: Yeah, you know, my grandmother gave us, you know, a playground to experiment any creative thoughts that we had on the plate, and sort of that coming from Paris, and our cuisines are similar, just a tad bit different, but they got a lot of similarities, especially in the foundation of it. So, of course, you're in culinary school and me thinking big head, you know, duck a l'orange and all this other stuff. I come back and trying to do some things here. And she, you know, she'll let me do it and we played it up and people enjoyed it. But I will say, you know, the great things that we're able to hear to do at Dookie Chase, and I think what people appreciate most, and I'm always excited to hear when they say that this gumbo tastes the same as when I was a child. This dish tastes the same as when I was a child. So that means that generational shift of those recipes in different hands in the pot, somehow we would manage to keep that consistent. So when people think of this restaurant, certainly we'll have Friday specials where we can be creative and put something new out there. But the classics are the classic, and they consistently the classics from generation on down, which is fascinating. It's learning, you know, what does my guest, my community want to serve, right? What are they coming here? Certainly, I want to introduce you to a new cuisine, but I know I want to keep you coming for that great flavor that you love here at Dookie. So it's that marriage, that balance of, here's a little something new, but here's that classic that I know you love.
1: You mentioned that you grew up cooking with your grandmother. What are some cooking memories you have of being alongside her here in the kitchen before the Cordon Bleu?
2: Oh, man, so many. So how I got my start in the kitchen as a young kid was I started dishwashing, right? And she has a three-compartment sink right in her own kitchen.
1: And, oh, those pots better shine,
2: They better shine. That was my first lesson learned. I thought I cleaned the pot as well as I could. Apparently, I didn't because I didn't get all the black spots off the bottom of the pot that touches the flame. So you had to get the Brillo pad and all this stuff and scrub it, and they better shine to a T. And those pots still shining, and they're much older than me. And they will never not shine because I'm sure she'll come and tell me something in my sleep. But that's how it started, right? I was almost the errand guy. Go get me another onion, Duke. Go get me a bell pepper. Get me this. Get me that. And then I would sit at the stove and just watch her. You're right. She's making stewed chicken, and I'm watching, and I'm tasting the gravy. And then I go back home, and I try to recreate the same stewed chicken for my mama, and I probably failed 30 times over. But what I would do is take that gravy and that chicken and bring it to the restaurant the next day. And I said, Grandmother, I'm off. What is it? And her palate was amazing. She would say, oh, you missed this. You missed that. Add a little bit more of this. And I would do it again and do it again. And then finally, you just catch on. You're like, I got it. Next dish. Let's do gumbo. Do it again. What am I missing? How am I doing it? Did I overcook the roux? Not cook it long enough? What is this, that? And she was able to guide you at no matter what stage you were in, to correct it and say, no, you should have did this, that, and the other. And so that's how I really learned, was watching her at the stove, tasting, going home, trying to recreate it, bringing it back for her to pick it apart where I failed, and she would correct it. And now it's like clockwork now.
1: Do you ever feel like you hear your grandmother whispering something in your ear?
2: Oh, every day. Every day she's in this restaurant speaking to us. Even if we missed up, you'll hear a spoon drop off the wall, and you're like, I know who that is. Or you'll hear, you know, the pot cling on this side just out the blue, and you say, all right, Grandmother, what's going on? What am I missing? What I need to do? Same with my grandfather. You know, you definitely hear the energy. And I ask for it. When I come in this restaurant, I always speak to them, you know, especially on Fridays and Saturdays when we are really, really busy. I say, Grandma, I'm going to need your help today. Grandfather, I need your help. Let's get through it. I need the extra man on this team to push through. So I always talk to them, and they always got my back.
1: Was Edgar Duke Chase IV, executive chef of Duke Chase Restaurant and grandson of the late Leah Chase.

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Original theme music composed by David Pomerleau and performed by Johnny Sketchin' the Dirty Notes. Big thanks to senior producer Joe Schreiner, producers Blake Longlinet and Becky Retz, and to our business manager and social media maven, Maddie Mulladew.

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8: 3 o'clock après-midi here on KRVS. Coming up at 4, All Things Considered, and Judith Merriweather will join us a little later with a rundown of some of the events in the area. We're going to begin the hour with the first of the Gulf Streams podcast series that was put together by the UL Traditional Music Program here on the University of Louisiana at Lafayette campus, and currently on view at the Hilliard Art Museum, also here on the University of Louisiana at Lafayette campus.

0: My name is Gracie Babineau.
1: My name is Julie Babineau.
0: And we have been, I guess, the Babineau sisters since 2000. We started playing music in about 2005. I was playing accordion, and Julie, what were you playing?
1: I was playing spoons, tifa, rub board, any kind of rhythm instrument.
0: But I think we really started to find our own sound once you started playing bass.
1: Yes.
0: Because a lot of the foundation of our music is the lyrics I write and the bass lines that she writes. And so I think that's kind of where our sound comes from.
1: Yeah. I'm the little sister, so I find everything that Gracie wants to do, I do. And that stems to music as well, because she's a melody player. And so when I started playing bass, I was like, oh, this is what Gracie's doing when she sings and plays accordion or fiddle. Let me do it on bass, too.
0: We like to write our own music, but we also like to write our own French music. A lot of our history and a lot of our culture is preserved and hidden almost in the French language itself. So I think it's important to add that aspect.

0: And Gracie, every time she writes, I'm always like taken aback. Wow. I can't believe this came out of your brain. And so I think it's also a lot of appreciation for each other and what each other do, what we do. And I think that's what makes the music we make so special.
1: Yeah. Even if it's just us.
0: Yeah. It's normally just us. Yeah.
1: But that's okay.
0: Because we're always there for each other.
1: Yeah.
0: We've always been water people. We've always been around crawfish ponds, waterways, canals, ditches that you go and catch shoepik in.
1: Yeah.
0: And so the Atchafalaya Basin wasn't as known to us

0: what is that land? Like, what does it do for us? What is it for Louisiana? I remember seeing cows on the basin, and I was like, what are these cows? These cows live here? Do they live here? Yeah. Like, how is this sustainable? And I was just so enamored that these cows are living on the levee in this unsure, like, the water rises and falls in this area, and they were so beautiful. This land is similar to my land. Just being there reminded me of my waterways. Seeing the similarities in the blackberries and in the cows on the levee. Yeah. Water is so important to us.
1: It's instilled in you a very deep respect for the natural environment. You leave it better than you find it. I know my biggest relationship with the basin is working with the Atchafalaya Basin Keeper. They have the Save the Basin like event every year where they raise awareness, raise support. Monica and Dean are just some of the most passionate and driven people that I have ever met, and it's a huge respect for them, and I think it's a really a big honor for us to be able to say that we're helping their event that helps the basin, which is such an important ecosystem. Listening to the recording for the first time with the knowledge that we were asked to write a piece of music, I am someone who gravitates towards words. And so listening to the nature sounds, it was a little bit like, where's the words? Then listening to it more and realizing, oh, like these frogs are saying something, they're communicating something, and this lightning and this thunder are words of a kind to indicate this vibe that they have going on.
0: My first instinct was to find my favorite time of the day, and that's always dusk. I love dusk because I love endings. I love something being over. Like, that's an accomplishment that you've made. You've made it through another day. But I heard the frogs, and that was the sound that I recognized the most. I hear that in my home every time, and I feel connected to that.
1: When I heard the frogs for the first time, it was interesting that the words didn't come first. I don't know how you call it. It's almost like a rhythm, like this rhythm, mm-hmm. this sort of hypnotic repetition to the frog calls. So listening to that and then writing the music and the words and the story kind of came after that.
0: I was laying in my bed and I was thinking about the frogs. I just kept thinking about them. And I recorded in the dead of night this voice memo with like rhythms. Mm-hmm. Like, and I sent it to her.
1: You did.
0: And I was like, this is probably really weird, but here's my idea. And it's just me doing beep, beep, beep, blah,
1: yeah, blah. Like you were like, dun, dun, dun, dun, dun, dun. When I'm listening to it, I got this little melody in my head that's ends up being the chorus. So the da da da da da da da da da da da da da da da da. And I think I sent it to you, and I remember texting you and being like, let's write something kind of happy for once.
0: Yes. Essentially, what we needed to do in this song was to layer.
1: Yes.
0: And was to mimic my sound, and your sound was to, and we needed to hear that to see if we were just being crazy or if something like this would work.
1: Working with Tony, I think, was very fun. We laid out the whole thing, and so we had that to be able to play along with. And then I went in and I did the vocals, and everything was sounding cool. Like, everything was sounding cool. And then I know, Julie, you went in with your bass, and I know Tony immediately, like, lit up. the whole vibe, I think, of the studio changed. Indeed. Soon as Julie hit the bass, you could see Tony just be like, aha, I know exactly what to do with this.
0: And he immediately pressed record. I just started playing because, like, I knew exactly what I wanted to do. I wanted to do 3 bass tracks. I wanted to layer them on top of each other. And he let us have a little bit of notes that kind of clashed and created some tension.
1: Tony was like, let's go back to, I know I'm pressing the button like how he talks with the thing while I'm in the other room. He's like, oh, can we go back to this part? And, you know, so I'd re-sing it and I'd be like, Tony, I like that it doesn't quite match. And you could see him being like, okay. The way that he hears the music is genius. And so you could tell that it just, some of it was like a little bit painful for him, but I was like, that's what's good about it. I like that it's painful. And so he did let us leave a little bit of wonky stuff in there. Having the complete creative freedom to be able to work on this project at first was very daunting.
0: But essentially what I wanted it to be was in the echoing of each other. And so it was how to make that happen. What to echo and how to make it appealing to listen to.
1: I guess there's a lot of things that we do that hold these expectations usually. Like when we play live, we are expected to play music that people can dance to. But I think once we got past that
0: fear.
1: And realized, we can do
0: whatever we want.
1: Exactly. We can do whatever we want to do. It's like the light bulb went up and we were like, okay, well, then let's do whatever we want to do. So the first verse talks about that there's this little Betai. There must be some kind of monster outside, kind of scared. And then the chorus says that the little green frogs, they growl all night long. I love the word grogner. And so that's what that chorus says. And then when you get to the second verse, it talks about how I know that there's something waiting for me on the other side of the door. And I don't know if I'm ready to meet it. Like, I don't know if I'm ready to open that door. And then I eventually do open the door and I'm like, oh, it's some little songstresses. It's some little singers. They're my friends. And, you know, there's nothing really to be scared of. And so then the little frogs are growling all night long. And it was a combination of our ideas, because I know that you were like, they were sort of a companion for the coming dark. But I said, oh, well, I kind of wanted to write how they were little monsters and they growl.
0: And I was like, oh.
1: You said, okay. So I think the project definitely did encourage me to listen in a different way, because, like I said, I'm a word person. A lot of times we describe our environment as noise, and I think it's because we're overwhelmed with a lot of things, and so we don't have time to sit and think about, oh, well, this is not noise. This is, in fact, this is, you know, a tire on the road, and then that is the clock ticking. And so we don't have time, the brain power, really, to differentiate those things. And so whenever you listen to a recording like this, like this nature sound, if you're listening with a kind of a tired brain or maybe a burnout brain, it is noise. It's just a cacophony of sounds. But this project, I think, forced us to not categorize it as a cacophony and instead identify what we were really listening to. Mm-hmm. And that was very powerful, because I don't think we do that often.
0: This was like, let me find something that sounds familiar to me.
1: Right.
0: It's always my thing. Let me find something that sounds like home. The sounds of nature, I connect to. Mm-hmm. The wind is one of my favorite sounds. Like the wind when you roll one of your windows down just a little bit, mm-hmm. and you could hear it blowing through the thing. That calms me down. Thunder. I love thunder. The sound of rain. I love those things. And so listening to the one we picked in dusk, it was, let me take a deep breath, not get overwhelmed by the sounds, and try to find some music or something in there. Listening is not my strongest point.
1: Mm-hmm.
0: But practicing listening, it helped me practice.

0: 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Four South Louisiana musicians were commissioned to create new music in response to a field recording made in the basin by Dr. Earl Robichaud, and each episode charts that journey. You can hear all the commissioned works at the full Gulf Streams exhibition at the Hilliard Art Museum in Lafayette until mid-August. Bringing together 11 local musicians and visual artists, the show invites you to rethink how you listen to the world around you. Gulf Streams was produced by Gwenny von Einsiedel and edited by Danny DeVilliers. Production assistance from Chaz Justice. Gulf Streams is supported by the Louisiana Project Grants and the Dr. Tommy Como Endowed Chair of Traditional Music. 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
1: Up at AMD here on KRVS, again coming up at 4 o'clock, all things considered, and Judith Merriweather joins us a little later. Next up, Ida Kavafian and Mark O'Connor on violins, Paul Neubauer viola, Matt Hamovitz cello. They perform Mark O'Connor's String Quartet No. 3, Old Time, composed in 2008.

And now a look at what's happening in the arts and culture in South Louisiana. At the Lafayette Art Association in Lafayette at 1019 Auburn Avenue, in the Foyer Gallery, an exhibit of work by Catherine Siracusa and Kathy Pumford is up through May 23rd. And opening on the 20th, a collection of work called Art in Bloom, 2D and 3D Art. For information, you can stop by or give them a call. At the Hilliard Museum on the UL Lafayette campus, a number of exhibits are on display, including Gulf Streams, Atchafalaya Remixed, Andy Warhol's Plus One selection from the Permanent Collection, If There Be Nothing New But That Which Is, and Nervescape 11. There will be an artist's talk focused on Gulf Streams Live on May 21st, that's Thursday at 5:30 p.m., and on May 29th there will be a guided public tour from 12 until 1 p.m. For information on any of the exhibits or activities, stop by their website, which is hilliardmuseum.org. At Basin Arts, an exhibit is on display through the 22nd. It's called Give and Take. There will be, you can stop by during the hours that are open. You can stop by the Basin Arts website to find out what the hours are. Basin Arts is at 126 Buchanan Street in downtown Lafayette. And the next No Waste Lafayette's Fix It Cafe will take place Saturday, May 23rd at 10 a.m. That's a No Waste Fix It Cafe. It is at the Lafayette Public Library in the main branch, which is in downtown Lafayette. And lots of things go on in Opelousas at the Opelousas Museum of Art. You can call them or get onto their e-list to find out what's happening throughout the summer. At the Acadiana Center for the Arts through May 23rd, the exhibit 30 Years Dancing with Mind and Matter, Kathy Reed and Steve Bro. There are also lots of performances taking place at the ACA. Stop by their website. You can sign up for the newsletter or give them a call. In Arneville at the Nunu Arts and Cultural Collective, the exhibit Rhythm Series by Kathy Meir is on display through June 26th. At Cité des Arts, Blythe Spirit will open on May 29th with a gala opening performance. Blythe Spirit will run through June 7th at Cité des Arts. And Baroque on the Bayou will be taking place in Arneville. It's a part of, it'll be taking place at the Nunu Arts and Culture Collective. That will be the 22nd at 7 p.m. For information or tickets, you can go to bayouteshmusic.com. The next Bach Lunch performance will be Friday, May 29th in Parc Sanssouci in downtown Lafayette. Featured will be musician Grace Novosat. That will be at 11 a.m. on Friday, May 29th. The Skyliners Big Band Dance will be held Friday, May 29th from 7 until 10 p.m. That will be at 111 Hyman Boulevard in Lafayette at the Petroleum Club. The Lafayette Parish Master Gardeners will be sponsoring a special event entitled Dans le Jardin, a symposium on the challenges of gardening, Friday, June 12th at the Light Center in Lafayette from 8 a.m. until 3 p.m. Pre-registration is required. That will be up through June 5th. To pre-register, you can go to their website, which is lpmga.org. That is the Lafayette Parish Master Gardeners website. And UL Lafayette will once again offer their Vocal Arts Camp in July, July 20th through the 24th. It is for rising 9th through 12th graders. The camp will offer voice lessons with UL faculty, choir and music theater workshops. There will be movement classes and many other types of classes. To register for that camp, you can stop by RaginCajuns.com/camps. Again, that is the annual UL Lafayette Vocal Arts Camp for high schoolers. For information, you can call the UL School of Music. In the Lake area at the historic City Hall Arts and Cultural Center, exhibits on display currently are Dominique Esprit through June 6th, Karim Griffin through the 30th of May. In the gallery by the lake, the exhibit The Sound of Dreams with Brittany Manuel and Betty White. That's through June 27th. In the Artisans Gallery, Signs of Life, and opening on May 20th, the Lake Area Music exhibit.
At the Imperial Kalkschuh Museum, Something Borrowed, Memories Down the Aisle will be on display through August 16th. Up through June 5th is the Enrique Alfarez exhibit and Rooted in Resilience through May 31st. 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
4: I think the president would be better off if he would listen to senators rather than just his staff. 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
5: Former Republican senator, governor, and cabinet member Lamar Alexander calls on senators to check the power of the presidency.
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5: I'm Juana Summers.
6: And I'm Scott Detrow. This hour, federal prosecutors have announced charges against the former president of Cuba.
5: Also to Georgia, where two Trump-backing Republicans are competing to face a former Atlanta mayor for governor.
7: He didn't just endorse me once, not twice, not three times, even a fourth time. I was so honored to have that.
6: And right now, there is no vaccine for the current Ebola species.
5: What would it take to develop one?
8: I've learned that it's a really long process and a really expensive process with a whole bunch of zeros behind it.
6: Those stories and more coming up after the summary of the day's news.
9: Live from NPR News in Washington, I'm Ryland Barton. The Justice Department has announced criminal charges against former Cuban President Raul Castro and others. The charges stem from the 1996 shootdown of two civilian aircraft operated by the Miami-based exile group Brothers to the Rescue. NPR's Ryan Lucas reports.
10: The indictment charges Raul Castro, the brother of Fidel Castro, with murder, conspiracy to murder, and destruction of aircraft. Acting Attorney General Todd Blanche announced the charges in Miami.
11: Today's indictment, while it does not bring back the murdered victims, it makes a statement. The United States government has not forgotten these innocent men who were shot out of the sky.
10: The indictment alleges that Castro authorized the shootdown of the two Brothers to the Rescue aircraft by Cuban military jets. Three U.S. citizens and a U.S. national were killed. The 94-year-old Castro is not in U.S. custody. The case against him is seen as part of the Trump administration's pressure campaign against the Cuban government. Ryan Lucas, NPR News, Washington.
9: House Republicans and Democrats passed a bill today banning large corporate investors from buying more homes. As NPR's Stephen Bisaha reports, the bill is also meant to address housing affordability.
12: The main idea in the bill to make housing more affordable is to throw a lot of ideas at the problem. The bill is packed with new block grants, updates to old ones, and deregulation. Most of these provisions are meant to encourage home building across the country. This is a modified version of a bill the Senate passed 2 months ago. Both versions ban corporate landlords with at least 350 houses from buying up any more. Investors can build new homes to rent out, but the House version of the bill strips out the Senate's requirement that those houses get sold off after 7 years. The bill now heads back to the Senate to consider for final passage. Stephen Bisaha, NPR News.
9: Facebook parent company Meta is cutting about 8,000 employees and shifting another 7,000 into jobs that are more directly related to AI, NPR's John Ruich reports.
13: Meta flagged the job cuts last month, and a company spokesperson said affected employees were notified on Wednesday. The parent company of Facebook and Instagram has been retooling and investing heavily in artificial intelligence. It expects to spend nearly twice as much on capital expenditures this year as it did last year, and much of that will go into its efforts to catch up to rivals in the AI race. The job cuts and reorganization come at a challenging time for Meta. Earlier this year, it lost two court cases claiming its platforms have been harmful to children and young people's mental health. And in June, it'll return to court to face school districts suing over claims that social media companies caused a costly mental health and addiction crisis among students. John Ruich, NPR News.
9: Single Gen Z women are outpacing the men of their generation.

0: When it comes to buying a home, they accounted for 35% of all home buyers in their generation, while single Gen Z men represented 18%. This is NPR. Tennessee officials will pay $835,000 to settle a lawsuit filed by a man who was jailed over a Facebook post he made joking about the assassination of conservative activist Charlie Kirk. Retired police officer Larry Bushart spent 37 days in jail before authorities dropped the felony charge against him. The Perry County Sheriff said the posts alarmed residents. Bushart says he was exercising his free speech rights and never should have been arrested. School districts and their fleets of school buses are being hit by rising gas prices. NPR's Sequoia Carrillo reports on a new survey looking at just how big the budget hole is.
1: More than half of surveyed school districts reported that this year's cost of diesel was over their allotted budget, with 14% of those districts reporting costs running more than 20% over budget. The survey, conducted by the School Superintendents Association, looked at the cost of diesel for school bus fleets and how they were filling the gaps in the inflated landscape. Some measures included consolidating bus routes to save money, which 40% of the districts did, with about a quarter reducing the number of routes. Other options included limiting non-required trips, like field trips. Sequoia Carrillo, NPR News.
0: A beloved feline at the Nebraska State House is retiring from public life. Cameron, the capital cat, lived in a condo near the seat of power in Lincoln, but is moving to a new home with his caretaker. According to Nebraska Public Media, 10-year-old Cameron took his civic duties seriously and frequented the Capitol to greet visitors and ensure lawmakers were enacting the will of the people. In a statement, Governor Jim Pillen says Cameron brought joy to the public. This is NPR News from Washington.
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5: This is All Things Considered from NPR News. I'm Juana Summers.
6: And I'm Scott Detrow. The U.S. government has indicted former Cuban President Raul Castro on charges including murder in connection with the 1996 downing of two civilian aircraft that killed four people, three of them U.S. citizens. Acting U.S. Attorney General Todd Blanche made the announcement in Miami.
7: Today, we are announcing an indictment charging Raul Castro and several others with conspiracy to kill U.S. nationals.
6: NPR's Ader Peralta is in Miami and joins us now. Hey, Ader.
8: Hey there, Scott.
6: Tell us more about these charges. Why exactly is Raul Castro being charged?
8: So these charges go back to 1996, and it has to do with this group from Miami called Brothers to the Rescue. They used to fly small Cessnas over the Strait of Florida to alert Coast Guards of Cuban migrants out at sea. But on February 24th, 1996, Cuban MiGs shot two of them out of the sky. The U.S. says the Cuban government, directed by Raul Castro, who was the defense minister at the time, planned for this. They say the Cubans spied on the group in Miami, that they trained to shoot down the planes. And in the end, U.S. officials say they killed four humanitarians. Of course, it's more complicated than that. The indictment itself acknowledges that in previous flights, the Cessnas had crossed into Cuban airspace, and they had dropped anti-government pamphlets on the island. Indeed, we know from U.S. documents that the State Department pressed the FAA to stop Brothers to the Rescue from flying because they feared that something like this would happen, a shootdown would happen. But here in Miami, there was none of that nuance. The indictment was received with elation.
6: Yeah, I mean, you don't usually hear applause and cheering in the background when an indictment is announced. Tell us more about who was in that room and what they said.
8: I mean, so the press conference was held here at the Freedom Tower. I'm outside of it right now. And this is the Ellis Island for Cuban Americans. It's where many migrants were processed as they came to Miami fleeing Cuba. And there were politicians and big figures from the Cuban exile community here, but also the family of those who died that day. I met Marlene Alejandre, who said her dad was killed in one of those planes. And she says they've spent decades waiting for this day. He was a U.S. citizen, she said, and a Vietnam veteran. And she hopes that he gets the justice he deserves. I also spoke to Silvia Iriondo, who was on a third plane that day that wasn't shot down. And she said she was full of hope that justice would be served, that change would come to Cuba. I asked her if she actually expected Raul Castro, who is now 94, to appear in an American court.
9: If he dies before facing justice, he would have been indicted for a crime that he committed, and he should be held responsible for it.
6: I mean, Ader, this is happening in the middle of increased tensions between the U.S. and Cuba. President Trump has shown a real eagerness to intervene in other countries. Mm-hmm. He has threatened military actions. There have also been negotiations between the two countries. So how does the indictment fit into all of that?
8: I think everyone's thinking the same thing. They're looking at Venezuela, where the United States had indicted now former President Nicolas Maduro of drug trafficking. And this January, American soldiers swooped into Caracas and they brought him to a jail in Brooklyn. I spoke to Michael Bustamante, who studies Cuba at the University of Miami, and he says clearly the U.S. has been ratcheting up pressure on the Cubans. The U.S. has enacted a de facto oil blockade. They've announced new sanctions on basically the whole Cuban leadership. And Bustamante says the thing the Trump administration was missing was a pretext for some kind of military action. And this might be exactly that.
6: What is Cuba's government saying about this?
8: President Miguel Díaz-Canel said the U.S. lies and distorts the events. But I think clearly this is one more way the Trump administration is mounting pressure on the Cuban regime. And the question is, will the Cuban government capitulate? I think if you look at the rhetoric coming out of Havana this past week, I would say their position is actually hardening.
6: That is NPR's Ader Peralta joining us from a pretty busy street in Miami. Ader, thank you so much.
8: Thank you, Scott.
10: So far, Republican voters in primaries around the country have sent a clear message to candidates: back President Trump or lose. So if Republicans retain control of the Senate in November's general election, it seems possible the next 2 years in there could be much like the past two, where Republicans have largely ceded authority to the president. Former senator and governor and cabinet member Lamar Alexander has been thinking a lot about how his fellow Republicans have handled things over the last few years. His new memoir is The Education of a Senator, and he stopped by our studios here in Washington to talk with us. Senator Lamar Alexander, welcome.
11: Thank you. Thanks for having me.
10: Senator, if I can, I want to start by asking you about Article 1 of the Constitution to sort of ground our conversation. Remind us what it says.
11: Well, if I were still in the Senate today, I would organize a bipartisan breakfast of my fellow senators, and we would read Article 1 to each other, because Article 1 says that Congress has complete control over spending. It has complete control over tariffs. It has complete control over taxes. It has the right to declare war. And the Constitution said elections belong to states. I think the president would be better off if he would listen to senators' views on those issues rather than just his staff. I know the country would be better off, because we're not supposed to have a wild democracy. We're supposed to have a republic mm-hmm. where we check and balance each other. The founders didn't really trust human nature, yeah. and they wanted a Senate to check a president and a president to check the courts and all of them to check the passions of the people.
10: Thinking back to your time in the Senate, is there an example that you would point to as to how things like actually work? On paper, Article 1 of the Constitution shows significant power, but that's not always how it works here in Washington.
11: Well, I can give you an example. In President Trump's first term, he decided he would spend money that Congress had appropriated for military mm-hmm. barracks and schools to build a border wall.
10: Right.
11: There were, at least by my count, 22 Republican senators who objected to that. I was one of them. And 12 of them voted against it and joined with Democrats to stop that. Now, the president was able to veto that, but then the courts came along and said that what he was doing was unconstitutional. Mm-hmm. So at least you had Republican senators in the first Trump term on the border wall, on cuts to the National Institutes of Health, on debates about war power, on debates about tariff. You had a vigorous discussion. I argued with the president a lot myself in the first term on yeah. tariffs, for example. I didn't convince him, and I did it privately, and I did it publicly, always with respect for the office. Mm-hmm. I'd like to see more of that.
12: I do want to ask you about some recent news, because last night, Republican Congressman Thomas Massie lost a primary in Kentucky to a Trump-backed challenger by the name of Ed Gowrein. Massie said that he'd hoped his reelection, that it would empower his fellow Republicans to stand up for what they campaign on, even if it doesn't align with the views of President Trump. But Massie lost. So what lesson do you see there?
11: Well, if you look at Kentucky, the Republican Senate candidate won 2-1, and he had President Trump's endorsement, but he also had a lot of support from McConnell supporters. Mm-hmm. If I'm looking at the positive side, I look at the Republican senators in the last half of this past year. Ted Cruz said that the FCC chairman was acting like a mafioso when he tried to criticize ABC over its programming. Senator McConnell spoke up against President Trump's attitude toward Ukraine. Mm-hmm. Probably the most important was when the Republican leader, John Thune, said, we're not going to change the filibuster.
12: I'll note that we've seen that there can be a very real price paid by senators who do not align with President Trump. I think about, for example, Senator Bill Cassidy in Louisiana, who we just saw recently lose his primary. Is it reasonable to ask senators to go against President Trump when it could cost them their jobs?
11: Well, keeping your job isn't the most important thing if you're elected to office. I mean, in my book, I try to say that what you need in politics is a sense of purpose mm-hmm. and a sense of humor. Sometimes that means you stand up against a president with whose views you disagree with, as I did with Obama, or whose behavior you disagree with, as I did with Donald Trump. I had a good relationship with both of them, mm-hmm. but that didn't mean I couldn't give them my advice and vote against them when I needed to.
12: We've talked a lot about the midterms, but I want to push forward and ask you a question that's about the next presidential election. You wrote in your book that President Trump assaulted one of the most hallowed precepts of the American democracy, the peaceful transfer of power. Do you worry that that could happen again?
11: I hope it doesn't. I mean, George Washington said that the most important election in our country was not the first one, but the second one. That was because the revolution was about a rejection of what happened in Europe, where there wasn't any orderly transition of power. So I hope what we saw on January 6th never happens again.
12: Is there something that you believe that the president or leaders of the Republican Party could say or do to ensure that if the election results are not ones that they support, that people can trust in American elections, can trust in the democratic process at work when they go to inaugurations like the ones that you and I and others have been to for years?
11: Well, the best thing elected officials can do is set a good example. Just like in a football game or a basketball game, if you see hard-fought game, what happens after the game? Coaches hug each other.
12: Shake hands.
11: Players shake hands and they're off. That's the example that's set for school kids all around the country. We have over 500,000 people in America elected to public office. If they conduct themselves properly, including gracefully stepping aside when they lose an election, that is the single best way to reclaim what has been traditional in this country about our democratic system.
12: If you had a crystal ball, what do you think it would tell us about the future when Trump is no longer president? Has this Senate changed the checks and balances system that was designed by the founders of our country forever?
11: I don't think that. I used to tell my colleagues in the Senate, it's hard to get here, it's hard to stay here, and while you're here, you might as well try to accomplish something good for the country. That's a pretty tall responsibility. And we've had some awfully good United States senators, and we have good ones today. And I think when they sit back and think about it, they'll think, I want to make every day count. I don't want to just sit here and take orders for the next 5 years. I'm going to do what I think is right, and I'm going to respect the president. I'll talk to him privately. I'll talk to him publicly, but I'll say what I think.
12: We've been speaking with Lamar Alexander, formerly the Republican senator and governor of Tennessee. Thanks so much for stopping by.
11: Thanks for having me.
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14: A stationary front is running along the Gulf Coast states. We have a lot of moist air available, showers and thunderstorms. Pretty good possibility for the rest of today. Watch out for some areas of heavy rainfall. We'll be in the mid-80s. Overnight, partly cloudy, maybe a few showers down to a low of 70. Then we get a mix of sun and clouds in the morning on Thursday. Afternoon thunderstorms, pretty good possibility. We'll be in the mid-80s. Our rain chances continue through the day on Friday, about 85. I'm meteorologist Steve Hamilton.
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20: From NPR News, this is All Things Considered. I'm Juana Summers.
6: And I'm Scott Detrow. Ebola deaths are rising in East Africa. The World Health Organization says there are now almost 600 suspected cases and 139 suspected deaths.
21: This is a strain of Ebola for which we have no vaccine and no treatments.
6: That is Obama-era Ebola czar Ron Klain talking about how high the stakes are in this current outbreak. He joined me on the show yesterday to talk about the global response to 2014's Ebola virus outbreak, the largest on record. A vaccine eventually helped bring that outbreak under control, but as we heard, there is no vaccine for this current and more rare species of Ebola. So what will it take to develop one? To talk about this, I am joined by Dr. Thomas Geisbert. He is a virologist at the University of Texas Medical Branch. Dr. Geisbert, thanks for talking to us.
22: You're welcome. Great to be here today.
6: You played a big role in helping to resolve the 2014 outbreak. And I'm wondering what is going on in labs right now.
22: Yeah, I think all of us that work on Ebola viruses are trying our best to work on developing vaccines and treatments that hopefully could be used to assist this outbreak and potentially future outbreaks.
6: All of us who lived on Earth during COVID know how long it takes to develop a vaccine, even under extreme fast-track circumstances like that. What is the timeline here that we could be working on?
22: I think the best example that we have for an outbreak like this was the 2014-15 epidemic of Ebola virus in West Africa, where, you know, we had a vaccine that had promising data in non-human primates and animal studies, and Merck fortunately stepped up and decided to develop a human-grade vaccine that could be used, and that took about 8 to 9 months from the time of it started to the time that it was used in that outbreak in 2015.
6: I mean, that's a long period of time given the case numbers and deaths that we're already seeing. What is the best approach to bridge to the point of when a vaccine is available from the public health point of view?
22: Yeah, I think one of the things, we do have antiviral drugs that could potentially be used during this outbreak to bridge that gap. There's a drug by Gilead called Obeldesivir, and that drug actually can be given orally, which is an advantage, and we've shown theoretically it should work. You know, that's something that is maybe under consideration or could be looked at.
6: I'm curious, just knowing how much of a breakthrough they were with the COVID vaccine, the developments in mRNA technology, are those something that could potentially be of value here?
22: Potentially, but I think it's challenging with mRNA vaccines. And the reason is when you go into an outbreak, the reason that the vaccine works so well during the Ebola outbreak in 2014-15 is because it works quickly. And so if you give the vaccine within a few days to a week, that vaccine is already going to protect somebody. The mRNA vaccines, as you probably know, a lot of them, most of them require multiple injections. In an outbreak, you need to, you know, really knock in the virus out quickly. And in this case, I think it would be difficult for an mRNA vaccine to do that.
6: What are the biggest challenges here other than just the time that it takes to develop something like this?
22: Obviously, funding, right? You know, historically, there's been a very small global market for vaccines for these types of viruses. And I don't care where, you know, we're talking Andes, you're talking Ebola, Marburg, all of these kinds of viruses. There really is not an incentive for big pharmaceutical companies to do this because they're not money makers. So it really requires NGOs, things like that, to really step up and help out. But, you know, I've learned that it's a really long process and a really expensive process with a whole bunch of zeros behind it.
6: Yeah. That is University of Texas virologist and Ebola expert, Dr. Thomas Geisbert. Thank you so much.
22: Thank you.
20: It's been a yearly mandate since 1966. Companies with 100 or more workers must send the federal government information about the race, ethnicity, and sex of their employees. The government uses that data to root out discrimination on the job. Now, the Trump administration is moving to get rid of the requirement. NPR's Andrea Hsu has more.
0: To understand how this data is used, consider the lawsuit against Bass Pro Shops, which began in 2011. The Equal Employment Opportunity Commission alleged the company discriminated against Black and Hispanic job applicants by not hiring them, not just at one store, but across the country, even in counties with sizable Black and Hispanic populations. David Lopez is a law professor at Arizona State. Back then, he was the EEOC's general counsel.
1: Store by store by store, sort of the same idea. You had areas that had a significant number of Blacks and Latinos and either zero or very few at the stores.
0: And his agency knew that because it had Bass Pro's demographic data on file. It's called EEO1 data. Now, the data by itself was not enough to bring a case, but Lopez says it was a green light to agency investigators to dig in and see what was going on.
1: Because they had a reason to investigate, they were able to discover managerial comments that were reflective of discriminatory animus, that they were looking for a certain type of person.
0: Someone who was white, according to the government's complaint. In court filings, Bass Pro called the allegations threadbare. The case dragged on for years. Eventually, the company settled for $10.5 million. Bass Pro did not admit to any wrongdoing, but did agree to appoint a diversity director and to make good faith efforts to recruit and hire non-white candidates. Lopez considered that a big win, one of many built on data.
1: You could have a hunch, but there's nothing like the cold, hard numbers.
0: But now the EEOC has informed the White House of its proposal to stop collecting the data. The agency didn't respond to NPR's questions about the move, but earlier this spring, Chair Andrea Lucas told NPR one problem she has with the data is that it's shared too widely. She firmly believes that knowledge of workforce demographics should be confined to HR so that hiring managers don't end up swayed by a candidate's sex or race. Instead, she says, as some companies rush to diversify their ranks,
2: they were gathering that data, and then they were publicizing it for the world.
0: She says it was a foreseeable risk
2: that data was going to start turning into race-motivated decision-making.
0: Now, she didn't name names, but the EEOC is investigating the hiring practices at Nike and the New York Times, two companies that did publish their demographic data. David Cohen of DCI Consulting advises companies on civil rights matters. He thinks the EEOC would want that data
23: to see if certain industries potentially have issues as it relates to whites and men.
0: Under Lucas, investigating discrimination against white men is now an agency priority. For now, Cohen is telling his clients that keeping track of their employee demographics is a smart business move, whether the government requires it or not. Without it, he says, a company has no way of knowing if there might be a problem, like they're not recruiting in the right places, or there's a bad manager, or qualified candidates are getting screened out for no good reason.
23: It's like you're driving a car without a dashboard. You have no idea what's going on. Am I speeding? Am I not speeding? Is my check engine light on? You have nothing.
0: David Lopez, the former general counsel, says absent the data, a case like Bass Pro would be hard to put together.
1: The bottom line point is that hiring discrimination is really hard to detect.
0: ending the data collection he fears will make it even harder. Andrea Hsu, NPR News.

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1: President Trump says Gulf allies persuaded him not to resume attacks on Iran. Those allies fear the consequences of a renewed war. Could this become a frozen conflict?
2: If the blockades are lifted and there is no agreement, we can have a frozen conflict, but we have to get past this stage that we're in right now.
1: Tomorrow on Morning Edition from NPR News.
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5: 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I'm Juana Summers.
6: And I'm Scott Detrow. It is commencement season, and at several campuses, graduates have been interrupting speeches with boos when speakers touched on artificial intelligence.
7: I think my gut reaction was I would be one of those people in the crowd booing.
5: That story coming up after this news.
8: Live from NPR News in Culver City, California, I'm Dwayne Brown. Raul Castro, the former president of Cuba, is facing criminal charges in the U.S., including murder, for his alleged involvement in the deaths of humanitarian workers 30 years ago. That's when two small planes operated by the exile group Brothers to the Rescue were shot down. Four Cuban Americans were killed. Here's acting U.S. Attorney General Todd Blanche.
9: Today, we are announcing an indictment charging Raul Castro and several others with conspiracy to kill U.S. nationals.
8: Castro was Cuba's defense minister at the time and is no longer the country's president. He's now 94 years old and would have to be extradited to face the charges, but the U.S. and Cuba have no extradition agreement in place. In Pennsylvania, Bob Harvey coasted to victory in yesterday's Democratic primary for Congress. He'll face Republican incumbent Brian Fitzpatrick this fall. From member station WHYY, Emily Neal has the story.
10: At the polls Tuesday, Steve Wojciechowski, 73, of Bucks County, says he supports Harvey and thinks he could win in a deeply purple district thanks to pocketbook issues.
11: Basically, if it's the economy stupid, then Bob's going to win because the economy is in such sad shape right now.
10: Republican voter Robert Price, 49, of Bucks County, says he doesn't wholeheartedly support Fitzpatrick, but will still cast his ballot for him in November.
12: I don't have the confidence I would like to have in Brian Fitzpatrick, but he's a Republican, and, you know, even a bad Republican is better to me, hate to say it, than a Democrat.
10: Fitzpatrick, who often ranks among the most bipartisan members of Congress, ran unopposed in the Republican primary.
8: You're listening to NPR News. China confirms it will buy 200 Boeing jets just days after President Trump made a trip to Beijing touting the deal, but so far few details have been released, as we hear from NPR's Jennifer Pak.
13: China's Commerce Ministry says along with its Boeing purchases, the U.S. will provide China with sufficient jet engines and related parts. While Chinese statements have lacked specifics, they don't contradict what the U.S. has said. The Chinese Commerce Ministry also verified China would resume imports of U.S. poultry and licenses for American slaughterhouses in the beef sector. But it did not confirm China will purchase over $17 billion worth of U.S. agricultural products a year, as per the White House statement. Nor did it promise to keep the flow of rare earths to the U.S. Jennifer Pak, NPR News, Shanghai.
8: Well, no more flying robots on Southwest Airlines, or should I say humanoid robots. The new policy follows an incident on a flight from Oakland to San Diego that caused a big delay recently. The flight crew couldn't figure out if they could take off with a humanoid robot strapped into a seat after the owner bought a ticket for the robot. Southwest said the humanoid's battery was too big and robots would no longer be allowed to fly with real people. On Wall Street, stocks rallied today as oil prices fell about 5%. This is NPR.
0: Paper is made out of a tree, but trees are made to be more. 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
6: 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I'm Scott Detrow.
17: And I'm Juana Summers. Primary results are in for the 6 states that voted on Tuesday, and it's clear that President Trump had plenty of wins. In Georgia, here are the Republican candidates for governor talking about the president last night. First, Rick Jackson.
18: I'll be President Trump's favorite governor.
17: And Lieutenant Governor Burt Jones.
19: He didn't just endorse me once, not twice, not 3 times, even a 4th time. I was so honored to have that.
17: Those 2 Republicans will head to a runoff in June. And in November, one of them will face former Atlanta Mayor Keisha Lance Bottoms.
20: They certainly do not see Donald Trump as someone to stand up to.
21: No.
20: They want to be like him.
17: WABE politics reporter Raul Bally is with us now to tell us more. Hi.
22: Hey.
17: Hey, so the Georgia race for governor could be close, but first, both Republican candidates, Jones and Jackson, that we heard from there at the top, are headed for a runoff in June, and both of them have a lot to say about Trump. Tell us about him.
22: So Lieutenant Governor Burt Jones has been a longtime supporter of the president, and as you just heard, Trump has supported him in recent years, including for this race. And then there's Rick Jackson. He's a political newcomer. He's come roaring into Georgia politics in the past 3 months with his rags-to-riches personal story. He's a billionaire healthcare executive who's spent more than $80 million attacking Jones, but also calling himself Trump-like.
17: And Keisha Lance Bottoms, the former mayor of Atlanta, won the Democratic primary, so she will be on the November ballot. What do we know about her chances?
22: Look, Georgia hasn't elected a Democratic governor since 1998, but in the past week, I've been reminded by both Republican and Democratic leaders that the base of Georgia's Democratic Party is black women. Add in the fact that more Democratic ballots were pulled in this primary than Republican ballots. Even when Republicans had open primaries for governor and U.S. Senate, it has some Republicans concerned. Republicans are pointing out things like Trump's name is not on the ballot. But I would point out that, you know, I met young voters at a J.D. Vance event here in Georgia, and they were either opposed or unsure about the Iran conflict. And of course, there's the economic fallout from the conflict.
17: And I know that there's also a big Senate race in your state. Incumbent Democrat John Ossoff is running. Will he face a tough challenger in November?
22: Most likely. Look, the Republican race to challenge Ossoff, that's right. And that's also going to a 4-week runoff. And that features Congressman Mike Collins and former football coach Derek Dooley. Mike Collins has very much been focused on the Trump and MAGA base, but he's also claiming that he can bring in other voters. Dooley, he has the backing of Georgia's current governor, Brian Kemp, and he's very much focused on being able to attract independent, non-Trump Republicans and also speaking to the Trump base. Both are arguing that they are the best candidate to challenge Ossoff. And remind people, Ossoff is the only Democratic incumbent U.S. senator on the ballot in a state won by Trump in 2024. The bottom line, Georgia, in my opinion, is a Republican state, but in the right conditions, right scenarios, Democrats can win. That's why they hold the two U.S. Senate seats, and that's why Joe Biden won here in 2020.
17: WABE politics reporter Raul Bally, thank you.
22: No problem.
6: Barney Frank, the former long-serving congressman from Massachusetts, has died at the age of 86 of congestive heart failure. Frank is being remembered as a fierce advocate for liberal causes, including gay rights. WBUR's Anthony Brooks has this remembrance.
1: Barney Frank had a long career in Massachusetts politics. He worked for Boston Mayor Kevin White, then as a state legislator before serving in Congress, where he represented a suburban Boston district for more than 30 years, beginning in 1981. He was the first member of Congress to come out voluntarily as gay and became a champion of gay rights.
2: Barney was an icon. Literally a hero for the LGBTQ community.
1: Arlene Isaacson is a longtime Massachusetts-based gay rights activist. She says while some members of Congress had been outed against their will, the fact that Frank came out on his own in 1987 in the AIDS era made a huge impact on the fight for gay rights.
2: What Barney did was heroic. And it literally was the first time that many people realized that they knew and liked someone who was gay.
1: Frank was known for his sharp wit. He famously criticized the Moral Majority, a Christian right group, for opposing abortion rights, while also opposing child nutrition programs. He said, from their perspective, life begins at conception and ends at birth. And he could be just as tough on his critics as he was back in 2009 at a town hall meeting outside of Boston. When a constituent challenged him for supporting the Affordable Care Act, referring to it as a Nazi policy, Frank, who was born into a Jewish family from New Jersey, hit back.
21: When you ask me that question, I am going to revert to my ethnic heritage and answer your question with a question. On what planet do you spend most of your time?
1: He told the constituent that talking to her was like debating a piano. Aaron O'Brien, a professor of political science at UMass Boston, says Frank was an accomplished and skilled politician, but she'll remember him most of all for his humor.
23: With all the vitriol and negative partisanship and just general ugliness in American politics, the fact that Barney Frank could be so good-humored and make people laugh, you can't say that about many members of Congress right now.
1: Frank was a Harvard-educated lawyer who became an advocate for numerous liberal causes. And after the global financial crisis of 2008, he co-authored the Dodd-Frank Act to overhaul banking regulations. Right up to his final days, Frank had a lot to say. Just 2 weeks before he died, I visited him in his home in Maine to talk about his last message to his fellow Democrats.
24: It is essential for the values that have driven me into politics to defeat right-wing populism.
1: Frank was physically frail at the time, but still intellectually sharp. He said the left should focus on economic inequality and pivot away from fringe cultural issues that lack broad support. He said these include open border immigration policies and calls to defund the police. Some Democrats have criticized Frank for this.
24: I'm not telling people I don't want them to advocate those things. I filed a bill to legalize marijuana in 1972. My problem is that instead of treating some of these reforms as issues which are currently unpopular for which you have to build support, they instantly just make them litmus tests for everybody and therefore make it harder for us to win.
1: In his advocacy for gay rights, Frank understood the limits of what was possible at the time. For example, back in the early 1990s, when gay rights advocates wanted to push for same-sex marriage in Massachusetts, Isaacson says Frank told them it was too soon, that the broader public wasn't ready.
2: He was right. It took many years to get there, and we weren't there during that conversation for sure. He was brilliant and thoughtful and invaluable to the LGBTQ community and to the progressive world at large, and his legacy will live on for decades to come.
1: He died at his home in Ogunquit, Maine, Tuesday night. He was holding the hand of his husband, Jim Reddy, who said Barney Frank died peacefully. For NPR News, I'm Anthony Brooks.

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1: I'm Cheryl Duvall in the KRVS studio with Jude Theriault and Andrea Lowy, and we're talking about the second annual Baroque on the Bayou Festival in St. Landry and St. Martin Parishes, May 22nd through 24th, Memorial Day weekend. Just a few highlights of what you've lined up this year. And Andrea, you're going to be performing on flute with your daughter, you said. Right.
2: So I taught at UL Lafayette for 37 years, and I'm still performing. And my daughter lives in Philadelphia and is a performer and teacher. And she is joining me for this concert. Andre invited us both to be the flute soloists on two pieces that will be accompanied or backed up by the string orchestra, the Atchafalaya String Orchestra. And we're going to be performing Vivaldi Concerto in C Major for two flutes, which is a very bright, lively piece. And then the Brandenburg Concerto No. 4 by Bach, which also has a violin solo. So, and that's a very complex, beautifully ornate, but flowing work. So they contrast. They're both Baroque, but they're contrasting type of works. So I'm really looking forward to playing on those two pieces.
1: Now, you mentioned an Andre. Jude, you want to lay out which Andre we're talking about?
3: Andre Corville is the music and artistic director for the Atchafalaya Orchestra, who is presenting this Baroque on the Bayou Festival.
1: And you've had a hand in also returning classical music to the eastern end of Acadiana. Tell me a bit more about that.
3: Yeah, 2 years ago, I started the Live at Duchamp Opera House concert series, and we've put on five concerts so far. We partnered with Baroque in the Bayou for last year's festival and are happy to do so again this year.
1: Now, how have audiences responded so far to classical music that isn't a long drive away?
3: I think it's been interesting to see how accessible audiences have found the music, and even people who may not have had a lot of exposure to Baroque music, I think, came to it very naturally. And also, one of the other features of this festival is pairing the European repertoire with more local traditions. And Jordan Thibodeau, for example, is going to be performing at the Friday concert in Arneville. He will be performing original songs in French. So it's an interesting combination of European traditions and more local Louisiana traditions.
1: What the people here did with the language and the culture and the music.
3: Exactly.
1: Yeah. How can folks hear more about this, or more to the point, find more information about it?
3: You can find the schedule and information about tickets at www.bayouteshmusic, all one word, .com.
1: Okay. Huh. There is so much music around here, and I think there will be receptive ears to it in the various venues that you're talking about. And Jude Theriault and Andrea Lowy, thank you for visiting. 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
10: It was graduation day at Glendale Community College, just outside Phoenix last week. Then, the commencement ceremony hit a snag.
11: Ryan Lucas Noriega Candelar, Ethan Machado.
10: The wrong names were getting read out as the students walked across the stage. Some were even skipped. The college's president, Dr. Tiffany Hernandez, tried to explain the problem.
12: Here's what's happening. We're using a new AI system as our reader.
10: That did not go over well.
12: Yep. Yep. So that is a lesson learned for us.
10: Other commencement speakers as well, who bring up the sweeping changes that AI is bringing, are having similar experiences. Real estate executive Gloria Caulfield learned that lesson when she spoke at the University of Central Florida's graduation earlier this month.
13: The rise of artificial intelligence is the next industrial revolution. Okay, I struck a chord.
10: As NPR's Jude Joffe Block reports, the graduating class of 2026 is not excited about AI.
14: Maggie Simmons is a graduating senior from the University of Denver. Her school hasn't had its ceremony yet, but she's seen clips of other schools' commencement speakers talking about the promise of AI.
15: My gut reaction was I would be one of those people in the crowd booing.
14: She thinks the technology is hurting the planet and society.
15: The future should be these people in this room that are earning their degree and now going out into the workforce. We should be celebrating them and their brains, not some artificial intelligence that in the future is going to take their jobs, and especially without regulation.
14: Kareem Gill recently graduated from American University with a degree in political science and thinks a lot of her generation is feeling pessimistic about AI.
16: I think at the beginning, we were excited about it, and it was this cool thing. Oh, like, it can write an essay for you. But now we're like, we don't want that anymore, and we don't want it messing with our job prospects and, you know, messing with the jobs that we've worked 4 years so hard for 4 years to kind of be eligible for.
14: She says she's seeing fewer internships and entry-level positions doing things like answering phones because AI is replacing those jobs.
16: We're seeing that firsthand, and we're seeing how much it's disadvantaging us, but I don't think that older generations are necessarily in our shoes in that way. It's not really going to impact their future and the rest of their adulthood in the same way.
14: There are generational differences in how concerned Americans are about AI taking their jobs, according to a recent Quinnipiac University poll. Chetan Jaswal is an associate professor of computer science there who worked on the poll.
17: Gen Z, you know, despite being more familiar with AI, is the most pessimistic about jobs, with 81% saying that AI will decrease job opportunities.
14: Jaswal says the poll showed Americans are becoming more concerned and less excited about AI.
17: People are not rejecting AI, but people are asking questions now since the AI initial AI fever is gone, if you will.
14: Kareen Gill says her generation's concerns go beyond getting their first jobs. She's worried about the future of the planet and the impact of AI companies on society as a whole.
16: How they're making billionaires richer and depleting our environment has really opened our eyes to the ripple effects of AI.
14: The same Quinnipiac poll found only 5% of Americans feel AI development is being led by people or organizations that represent their interests. Jude Jaffe Block, NPR News.
10: NPR producer Michelle Anselm contributed reporting and produced this story.
18: It's so easy to get distracted while reading, especially with your phone nearby, but more and more people are trying a tactic called immersive reading, reading a physical book while listening to the audiobook at the same time. NPR's Chloe Weiner reports.
19: 29-year-old Brigitte Swastegui lives in L.A. She's a big reader who's excited to see Christopher Nolan's film The Odyssey this summer, so she wanted to go back to its source material. She started with The Iliad, but she had trouble getting hooked on Homer.
20: And I kind of gave up over the holidays and was like, oh, I'll get to this later.
19: Then Brigitte's friend had a suggestion. Why not try the audiobook?
20: He was like, well, you know, oral tradition of epic poems, right? Like originally these things were shared down and passed down orally.
19: But Brigitte would often lose her place while listening. So she decided to try reading and listening to the book at the same time.
20: And that got me through the book. I was like super engrossed in it.
19: Brigitte had stumbled on immersive reading.
20: I did find that I was definitely zoned in more for longer periods of time because I couldn't really use my phone for anything else, or I couldn't really stop. It does mirror a little bit of attention getting of like watching an episode of television or a movie, right?
19: Immersive reading has been around since the 90s, when audiobooks first became popular. Teachers told us they often suggest the method for students with dyslexia and ADHD. But post-tagged immersive reading on TikTok have increased by 161% year over year, according to the company. And there are 13 times more searches for the term. On the platform, BookTok creators share recommendations for immersive reading, often fantasy, sci-fi, or horror.
21: First, we have Stephen King's It. Stephen Weber's narration is
22: finishing up Pretty Girls by Karen Slaughter, and it was the audiobook for Pretty Girls.
23: Especially Project Hail Mary. This book, I think, just completely elevated itself with an immersive read.
19: Many TikTok users say immersive reading feels like watching a movie with subtitles on. With both eyes and ears engaged, it can be easier to enter the world of the book. Some say they retain more, others say they can read faster. Carol Feldman is 80. She's a retired nurse in Durham, North Carolina, who recently discovered immersive reading.
24: I did it because I wanted to read faster. Last month, I read 7 books. Reading the words themselves as it's being read to me allows me to focus on the story, completely focus on the story.
19: Marianne Wolf is a cognitive neuroscientist at UCLA. She says immersive reading doesn't always lead to deep reading, that struggling through words on a page is what promotes critical thinking, empathy, and reflection.
25: When I look at audio, whether it's audio with or without print mediums, the reality is that the print reading medium in and of itself gives more time, more attention to the development and maintenance of these deep reading processes.
19: But if immersive reading is bringing people back to books, then she's all for it.
25: There's a side of me that's a researcher. It's going to say this is best, blah, blah, blah. The other side is with a decline of reading for leisure, for heaven's sakes, do whatever we can to get our young and old to say, this is a return to this experience of being immersed in other worlds with other people. It's transporting.
19: In a time of distraction, this might be what it takes for some readers to get lost in a good book. Chloe Weiner, NPR News, New York.

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3: This is a breathtaking abuse of the tax and legal system.
4: President Trump's legal deal with the federal government doesn't just steer money to his allies.
5: It gives Trump and his companies a free pass on any pending tax problems.
4: For Wednesday, May 20th, it's All Things Considered from NPR News. I'm Scott Detrow.
5: And I'm Juana Summers. Trump's approval rating has been dropping.
4: We will hear what swing voters in North Carolina think about his presidency so far.
6: He's laser focused on the war. He's not thinking that $100 in groceries doesn't even last me a week.
5: Plus, more dismissals of experts at key health and human services panels.
4: And the 50th, that is right, the 50th season of Survivor is wrapping up.
7: I think a good and fun and lively season has broken out, even if my personal favorites did not make it all the way to the end.
5: Those stories and more, first to this news.
8: Live from NPR News in Washington, I'm Ryland Barton. Elon Musk's SpaceX is getting ready to break new records on Wall Street. The rocket company has officially filed the paperwork for an initial public offering. As NPR's Maria Aspen reports, it could be the biggest IPO ever, surpassing the debut of Saudi Aramco, the national oil company of Saudi Arabia.
9: The IPO is expected to make SpaceX one of the most valuable companies in the world. It sends rockets into space and holds billions of dollars of U.S. government contracts, but space launches are just part of its business. SpaceX also owns the Starlink communications platform and Elon Musk's artificial intelligence company, xAI. Tech investors will be watching SpaceX for more details on the costs and payoffs of the AI boom. They're also waiting for big IPOs from OpenAI and Anthropic, the makers of ChatGPT and Claude. Meanwhile, SpaceX's IPO would also make Musk even wealthier. The billionaire and former advisor to President Trump could become the world's first trillionaire. Maria Aspen, NPR News.
8: The U.S. government has agreed to permanently drop tax claims against President Trump. The president says it's part of a deal to resolve his $10 billion lawsuit against the IRS over the leak of his tax returns.
10: I released them from the lawsuit, and I guess they made a settlement of some kind. I wasn't involved in the settlement. I could have been involved, but I didn't choose to be. So they made a settlement.
8: The U.S. is, quote, forever barred and precluded from examining or prosecuting Trump, his sons, and the Trump Organization's current tax issues. The settlement also includes nearly $1.8 billion to compensate Trump allies who believe they have been unjustly investigated and prosecuted. Despite a historically unaffordable housing market, more people in their 20s are buying homes. NPR's Jennifer Ludden reports.
11: In Milwaukee, 27-year-old Francisco Vasquez manages a fast food restaurant and just bought a three-bedroom home that cost half the national median price. He saved up aggressively for the down payment, partly while living with his parents.
12: Most of my paycheck, probably like 70%, into just broad index stock.
11: Compared to millennials, Gen Z homebuyers last year were less likely to have student loan debt or get help from parents. That's according to the National Association of Realtors. They were more likely to tap down payment assistance and to be single buyers. Jennifer Ludden, NPR News.
8: Health Secretary Robert F. Kennedy Jr. has issued a Surgeon General's warning urging families to reduce children's screen time. The report calls on parents, schools, and the government to work together, saying some patterns of use, quote, can pose real harm to children. The notice came from the Surgeon General's office, even though the position has been vacant since the Biden administration. The U.S. stock market bounced back today after oil prices gave back some of their big gains. This is NPR News from Washington. Demand is soaring for Israel's battle-tested weapons despite widespread condemnation by rights groups and the international community over the country's conduct in its wars. Industry officials say even nations that have publicly criticized Israel are nonetheless quietly buying its military technology. Israel's defense ministry says sales have more than doubled in the past 5 years. The World Health Organization says there have been 51 confirmed Ebola cases in the Democratic Republic of Congo.

0: and two in Uganda, with the suspected total number of deaths currently at 139. Michael Koloki reports the numbers are expected to rise.
1: The WHO says it expects to see an increase in suspected infection cases given the amount of time the virus circulated before the outbreak was detected. It rates the risk of spread of the disease in Congo and Uganda as high at the national and regional levels, but low at the global level. The agency says health teams responding to the outbreak in the Eastern Democratic Republic of Congo, a region affected by armed conflict, face a series of challenges. Dr. Marie Belizer is the agency's emergency director for Africa.
2: Not only we have the insecurity, the trust with the community, we have also the logistic that is very important.
1: And residents in Congo report rising prices for masks and disinfectants. For NPR News, I'm Michael Koloki in Nairobi.
0: In New Delhi, some rickshaws are displaying images of President Trump with the slogan, Happy Birthday, America. The U.S. ambassador to India unveiled the initiative as part of the 250th anniversary of American independence. U.S.-India relations have been strained by tariff policies. The U.S. embassy described the campaign with the slogan, Freedom is on the move, literally. This is NPR News.
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4: 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I'm NPR's Debbie Elliott. 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
6: It's All Things Considered from NPR News. I'm Scott Detrow.
7: And I'm Juana Summers. President Trump's settlement with the government he heads has gotten even more sweeping. New disclosures by the Justice Department suggest Trump and his companies will now receive a free pass for any past tax problems and perhaps immunity for even more legal trouble. Critics say that is an abuse of the system. NPR's Carrie Johnson joins us now. Hi, Carrie.
8: Hi, Juana.
7: Carrie, what is the latest on President Trump's settlement?
8: Well, there had already been a huge outcry over the creation of a nearly $2 billion pot of taxpayer money that could compensate January 6 defendants and other MAGA allies who say Democrats weaponized the justice system. But then the Justice Department quietly posted a new document online yesterday afternoon. It's three short paragraphs that go even further. This new document purports to bar the U.S. government from taking action over past tax returns filed by Trump and his companies. Brandon DeBow works at the Tax Law Center at NYU Law School.
9: This is a breathtaking abuse of the tax and legal system. DOJ does not have authority to offer this extraordinary concession to the president, his family, and his entities.
8: DeBow says the IRS would have to act to lift the audits against Trump and his family, that the Justice Department cannot do that on its own. And he says laws in place after Richard Nixon tried to abuse the IRS mean people inside that agency are supposed to be protected from political interference from the White House. Mm-hmm. One lawyer already resigned from the Treasury Department around the same time this settlement with Trump came together, but he has not commented publicly about why he left.
7: And Carrie, how are Congress as well as watchdog groups responding to this?
8: Congressman Jamie Raskin of Maryland and Richard Neal of Massachusetts are demanding answers from the administration. They worry the new language seems to cover something much broader than taxes. They say essentially the federal government threw in a super pardon for the president, his sons, freeing them not only for taxes but other pending federal criminal or civil probes. Things maybe even like insider trading, antitrust violations, or false statements. A former U.S. attorney, Joyce Vance, wrote in a blog post that the government is, quote, giving the store away and getting nothing in return. Mm. And to protest the deal, a group of former government lawyers projected an image onto the DOJ headquarters building last night, a quote that reads, a government of laws, not of men. Those words appeared in a bright white light on top of a banner showing President Trump's face.
7: Mm. And Carrie, what's the Trump administration had to say?
8: Vice President J.D. Vance told reporters yesterday this is all about compensating Americans for what he called injustices in the Biden era.
10: Is a dollar of this money going to the Trump administration? No. Is a dollar of this money going to Donald Trump personally? No. Is a dollar of this money going to Donald Trump's family? No. The people that would get the money are people, some of whom have been prosecuted completely disproportionate to any crime they've ever committed.
8: But tax experts I interviewed say nobody else would have got this deal and that Trump and his family could, in fact, receive financial benefits from the dropping of tax audits. Acting Attorney General Todd Blanche is the one who signed off on that part of the deal. He's a former personal attorney for Trump, but he balked at that description before Congress this week.
7: Carrie, as I understand it, the settlement wasn't filed with the federal court. So I wonder, is there any way to block it?
8: This could be a difficult go in the courts, but some people are trying. Two police officers who worked at the Capitol on January 6th filed a lawsuit in federal court today to try to block that nearly $2 billion anti-weaponization fund. They say the administration lacks authority to do this without Congress and that it infringes on Congress's power of the purse. Howard Law professor Sherrilyn Ifelt flagged another possible legal problem. She says the alleged slush fund violates the 14th Amendment ban on payments to support an insurrection. The simplest way, of course, to disrupt this settlement would be for a majority in Congress to do something about it. But it's not clear when that might happen. Democrats today tried to issue subpoenas, but Republicans blocked them. Some lawmakers, including Republicans like Brian Fitzpatrick of Pennsylvania, told reporters on Capitol Hill they are working on legislation.
7: NPR's Carrie Johnson, thanks as always.
8: Thanks for having me.
6: In San Diego, community members are grieving the three men who were killed in a shooting at their mosque on Monday. The men all made some effort to stop the shooters, saving more than 100 children and school staff. And NPR's Juliana Kim talked to some of the people who knew them.
11: Their names were Mansour Kaziha, Amin Abdullah, and Nadir Awood. And in their deaths, they haven't been referred to as victims, but as heroes.
12: At no point they were hiding or running away from what's happening. They were trying to help and assist each other.
11: Gauss Mohammed is the head of security at the Islamic Center of San Diego. He's watched the surveillance footage from the day of the shooting.
12: While Brother Amin, the security, he was trying to confront the gunmen, and the other two gentlemen, Nader and Mansour, teamed up. They were trying to come back and forth to see what's going on in the front rather than running away from the situation.
11: Mohammed was especially close to Abdullah. As he grieves the loss of a friend and colleague, Mohammed is also grappling with the fact that Abdullah did exactly what he was trained to do.
12: As soon as he saw them running towards the mosque with their rifle and shotgun, he started shooting at them. And then that's when they engaged into a gunfire.
11: Mohammed says the center has received an uptick in threats ever since Hamas attacked Israel on October 7, 2023. But they've been beefing up security for years now. A turning point was in 2019 when a gunman opened fire at a mosque in New Zealand. That's also when Abdullah started working as a guard at the San Diego mosque. Ismahan Abdullahi has worshipped at the mosque for years, and she says
13: he wanted to prevent another situation like what happened in New Zealand. And it's so heartbreaking to know that what he was trying to prevent is what cost him his life.
11: Beyond his role as a guard, Abdullah was also known as being the first person that people would see as they walk into the mosque.
13: Amin was always smiling. He was always greeting you, and he was always welcoming you to this masjid.
11: It was these acts of kindness and generosity that community members say they'll miss most about all three men. Nadir Awad lived across the street from the mosque, and Muhammad says,
12: very charming personality, always smiling, always laughing.
11: Although Awad didn't work at the mosque, he responded without hesitation when he heard shots.
12: He just ran towards the Islamic Center to check on what's going on and how he's able to help.
11: Mansour Kaziha had been at the mosque since the 1980s. He was the building's handyman and also ran a little shop inside the center. He was notorious for letting children take treats for free.
14: He would never accept the payments, and so that's the kind of guy that he was.
11: That's Noor Abdi. He attended the mosque as a kid, and his favorite memory of Kaziha came each Ramadan.
14: He would cook single-handedly for 300 people to break their fast during the blessed month of Ramadan. He has done so much. I can't name the amount of things that he has his fingerprints on, and we have lost a pillar of this center.
11: Abdi says all three men and how they lived and how they died have forever left a mark on their community. Juliana Kim, NPR News, San Diego.

0: Health Secretary Robert F. Kennedy Jr. is shaking up another important scientific panel. It's called the U.S. Preventive Services Task Force, and the news broke today that he's fired the two primary care doctors who led the panel. NPR's Ping Wong has more.
1: The chair and vice chair of the U.S. Preventive Services Task Force received termination letters from Health Secretary Kennedy last week. Both are top experts in primary care and had many months left in their terms. Kennedy said the decision to remove them was administrative and unrelated to their performance or the many years they volunteered to serve on the panel, according to copies of the letter viewed by NPR. In congressional testimony last month, Kennedy had a harsher assessment of the panel.
2: That committee has been lackadaisical and negligent for 20 years. We're now bringing new members on who have a clear mission. We're going to have much more frequent meetings.
1: The task force hasn't convened in over a year because the Department of Health and Human Services has canceled or postponed their regularly scheduled meetings. Aaron Carroll, head of the nonprofit Academy Health, says firing the panel's leadership is problematic.
3: Real disappointment and concern. We have now 8 vacant seats, which is like half of them.
1: He says the panel makes recommendations used by hundreds of millions of Americans.
3: Anyone who gets a screening mammogram, screening colonoscopy, depression screening, lung cancer screening, and more without having to pay anything out of pocket, it's because of the USPSTF.
1: Dr. Alex Crist is a family physician and a former chair of the task force.
4: Every primary care clinician probably uses the task force recommendations 100 plus times a day. And those recommendations are really critical for defining what doctors are doing or not doing to keep people healthy.
1: The task force is all about evaluating evidence for scientific rigor. Crist sees precedence in Kennedy's remaking of a federal vaccine advisory panel last year, which undermined confidence from some pediatricians and parents in vaccine guidance from the government.
4: And I think that this is going to be a major challenge for clinicians to know what they should and what they shouldn't do. And I think that this is going to hurt people's health.
1: HHS is looking for new members for the Preventive Services Task Force. They've encouraged a wide array of specialists to apply. In his letter firing the two panel chiefs, Kennedy also invited them to reapply for their old roles. Ping Huang, NPR News.

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2: We have a few more rounds of rain and thunderstorms on the way. Stationary front over our area. Low pressure developing in southern plains. Some showers overnight will be down around 70. Fairly good chance of rain and afternoon thunderstorms on Thursday, mid-80s. Looks like the rain will continue on Thursday night. Our low in the low 70s, and then showers and thunderstorms likely all day on Friday with mid-80s, more showers and afternoon thunderstorms, and 80s for the weekend. I'm meteorologist Steve Hamilton.
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0: From NPR News, this is All Things Considered. I'm Juana Summers.
7: And I'm Scott Detrow. The finale of Survivor's 50th season is on tonight. Since 2000, CBS has been dropping castaways off in remote locations so they can fight over rice and vote each other out. And one NPR critic and major Survivor fan has used this momentous occasion to do something quite remarkable, to rewatch every single season and rank them. Stephen Thompson, that fits into the outlast part of the Survivor motto. Wow. How are you feeling?
8: I am feeling, look, I love Survivor. I'm ready to watch something else on TV.
7: So let's start with the end. Let's talk about season 50 first. The finale's on tonight. How is the season stacked up?
8: Well, it's been a very mixed bag because the producers, you know, for the 50th season really wanted to throw in a lot of bells and whistles, kind of an overstuffed cast, lots of twists. And I think they went a little too heavy on those twists. But at the same time, I think a good and fun and lively season has broken out, even if my personal favorites did not make it all the way to the end.
7: I remember that first season. I have this vivid memory of my entire family gathering around a TV with pizza on vacation to watch the finale, right? And a lot has changed since then. That was a very long time ago. How has Survivor changed with the times?
8: Well, I think it's become a much more elaborate game. It is much more about social strategy, and a lot of kind of meta layers have been added onto it. When it first started out, I think for a lot of people, it was a lot more about, you know, who can survive most effectively in the wilderness. And now it is much more about kind of managing threat level. And sometimes, you know, in all-star seasons, pre-existing relationships come into play. And so the game has become a lot more complex. And I think more satisfying. But over the course of 26 years, you see a lot of societal changes unfold as you go back and like a fool, rewatch 50 seasons of television. Mm-hmm. You really get a picture of how a lot of things in society have changed.
7: Yeah. Now, I think it's fair to say Survivor fans are pretty opinionated. You are yes. absolutely not the first to make a season-by-season ranking list. But yours, I'm sure, is the best to you.
8: And, it is the best.
7: Why, though? Like, what to you makes a good season of the show? How are you thinking about these rankings?
8: Well, I really appreciate the way the show has evolved over the years to be a little bit less about immiseration and cruelty. For me, a great Survivor season is full of fun people who play hard, and it really boils down to that. And I think over the course of 50 seasons of the show, they've experimented with seasons that kind of focused far too extensively on like one, you know, extremely outre, you know, kind of player. Mm-hmm. I really love a season that is full of people who are in it to win it, who are playing hard, who are fun kind of narrators of the season, because so much of Survivor is dependent on the players kind of explaining their games to you. So for me, you know, I'm always looking for kind of that Goldilocks season. Do you have a bunch of people who are playing hard? Do you have a bunch of possible outcomes? And, you know, I don't really love to see people facing cruelty and bullying and general immiseration. And so my rankings are often kind of dependent on those factors.
7: Okay, so Steven, the tribe has spoken. Please hold up your ballot to the camera and tell us what your favorite season of Survivor is.
8: My pick for the best season of Survivor is season 20. It's Survivor Heroes versus Villains. It's an all-star season where the cast is broken up into what the show sees as good guys and what the show sees as bad guys. And I think naturally, those categories are extremely up for debate and extremely kind of fungible. But at the same time, you have a bunch of really major Survivor players battling it out and making really big, really memorable moves. And for me, that's what makes a great Survivor season.
7: That is Stephen Thompson, critic on NPR Music and host of NPR's Pop Culture Happy Hour podcast, and now outed as a major Survivor fan. You can find Stephen's ranking of Survivor seasons at npr.org. Steven, thanks so much. Good to talk to you.
8: Thanks so much, Scott.
0: The World Cup is about a month away, and Kansas City, Missouri, the smallest host city, is preparing for hundreds of thousands of visitors. As Savannah Holly Bates with member station KCUR reports, it is building a second transit system to get visitors and residents more interested in taking the bus.
9: I'm on my way from downtown Kansas City, where the FIFA Fan Fest will take place starting in June, to the stadium, where six World Cup matches will be played this summer. It's about a 15-minute car ride, but I'm taking public transit, which will take a lot longer. There is currently no fast public transit to the stadium where the World Cup matches will be played. Slow, infrequent buses are the norm for Kansas Cityans. But this summer, the World Cup will bring a transportation windfall, at least temporarily. That includes a direct route from downtown to the stadium where the matches will take place.
10: From the very beginning, there's been a real focus on making sure that we put our best foot forward.
9: That's Pam Kramer, the CEO of KC 2026, the city's planning group behind the World Cup. It will run its own transit system on top of the existing regional system. The extra buses will be called Connect KC 26. The plan is to carry hundreds of thousands of visitors to 15 different locations where no direct bus service currently exists. They include the FIFA Fan Festival, the airport, the stadium, and other tourist attractions. But those new routes will last for only the month of the tournament. So I'm taking the current route from downtown to the stadium.
11: Next stop, Plaza.
9: Our journey starts on Kansas City's streetcar. After about 15 minutes, it's time to transfer. The bus arrives 10 minutes behind schedule, and I step on board with my travel companion.
12: Hi, I'm Eric Bunch.
9: As both a city council member and a commissioner for the regional transit agency, Eric Bunch has been working to ensure the World Cup is a smooth ride for everyone. That includes making sure that KC 2026's new buses coordinate with the existing ones, like the one we're on.
12: The stadium is like 7 miles from downtown, and that's 7 Kansas City miles, not 7 New York miles. So it still lacks a lot of the density between here and there. And so transit options are pretty limited.
9: The issue here is frequency. This bus comes only once every 45 minutes and takes a lot of stops before it gets to the stadium, which is on the eastern edge of the city right next to a highway. With the added buses, Pam Kramer with the planning committee says she wants the World Cup transit to be a showcase for the city.
10: To make sure people from across the region participate, make sure visitors see all we have to offer is something I'm really proud of.
9: Right now, all buses are free in Kansas City, but they're reinstating fares just in time for the World Cup. So this bus trip to and from the stadium will cost $4. But a Connect KC 26 direct bus will cost $15 round trip. That's more than host cities like Dallas and Philadelphia, but far less than the $100+ fans will pay for stadium transit in New York. For the non-stadium trips, there's a $50 pass in Kansas City that's valid for a month. Bunch hopes people will use it and explore public transit.
12: You know, you could buy a pass for the entire month and just explore the city. I think that's an exciting thing. So I think that there's an opportunity, but I think that we really have to be mindful and really thoughtful about how we leverage that for future planning.
9: But for now, our bus has arrived outside the stadium, about 25 minutes and 40 stops later. I'm now 50 minutes into this trip. All that's left is a 15-minute walk from the stop through the stadium's massive parking lots to its entrance. For NPR News, I'm Savannah Holly Bates in Kansas City.

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1: President Trump says Gulf allies persuaded him not to resume attacks on Iran. Those allies fear the consequences of a renewed war. Could this become a frozen conflict?
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0: 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I'm Scott Detrow.
5: And I'm Juana Summers. 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
8: Live from NPR News in Culver City, California, I'm Dwayne Brown. President Trump is demanding that Republicans fire the Senate parliamentarian. NPR's Franco Ordonez tells us Trump is angry after she ruled funding for the White House ballroom would not be included in an immigration enforcement bill.
9: The president accused Elizabeth McDonough on social media of bias and impeding his agenda. And he called on Republicans to, quote, get smart and tough or else risk looking for another job. Trump has long attacked procedure hurdles in Congress that he argues have thwarted his legislative goals. He also pressed Republicans to eliminate the filibuster in order to pass his voter ID bill. He warned that his party will never have another Republican president if members don't reduce the 60-vote threshold required to beat a Democratic filibuster or fire the parliamentarian. The Senate Majority Leader John Thune, though, has so far resisted calls from the president to fire McDonough. Franco Ordonez, NPR News, the White House.
8: Meanwhile, a bipartisan bill to address the nation's housing crisis passed the House today. It encourages home building across the country while banning large corporate landlords from buying up large swaths of homes. But as NPR's Stephen Bisaha tells us, large-scale landlords would still be allowed to build new homes to rent.
10: This is a modified version of a Senate-passed bill that required big landlords sell off any newly built rental homes after 7 years. That got significant pushback from the housing industry, which argued it would lead to fewer homes getting built. The House stripped out that rule. The bill now heads back to the Senate to consider.
8: Both parties are eager to show they're taking action ahead of the midterm elections this fall. A housing shortage has driven the average cost of a home to $400,000, well above what many Americans can afford. This is NPR News. The Israeli military has intercepted a flotilla of aid boats bound for Gaza today, detaining more than 400 people. Videos showing detainees being zip-tied and forced into stress positions, as Duri Buscarin reports.
11: Before her arrest, Megan Dominguez recorded a video of herself on board, holding her U.S. passport.
12: We are not criminals. We are unarmed civilians from around the world who believe that all people have the right to food, shelter, medicine, and safety.
11: She's one of more than 400 flotilla participants from 44 countries who were arrested by Israeli forces off the coast of Cyprus. Israeli National Security Minister Itamar Ben-Gvir posted a video of the detainees zip-tied and forced into crouching positions. In another clip, a woman is shoved to the ground as Ben-Gvir smiles broadly. He captioned the video, "This is how we welcome supporters of terrorism." For NPR News, I'm Duri Buscarin in Istanbul.
8: Well, here in Southern California, firefighters continue to battle a stubborn wildfire in Simi Valley that's been burning for several days now under windy, dry weather. Many areas of Los Angeles smell like a campfire at times as that smoke continues to move eastward. Firefighters are making progress after one home was burned. More than 40,000 people still under evacuation orders today. Stocks rallied on Wall Street ending up higher. This is NPR.
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0: 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I'm Scott Detrow.
16: And I'm Juana Summers. North Carolina is an important swing state for this fall's midterms. And last night, 12 swing voters from that state gathered for a focus group to talk politics. NPR's senior political correspondent Mara Liasson watched it, and she's here now to tell us about it. Hi there.
17: Hi there.
16: So, Mara, I know that you've been observing these focus groups every month. It's part of a partnership that NPR has with the market research companies Engageus and Sago. But let's talk about what happened last night. What struck you specifically about the voters that you saw?
17: What struck me was how sticky support is for President Trump and Republicans. These were 12 voters who voted for Trump in 24 after voting for Biden in 2020. And this focus group, like all focus groups, is not statistically significant, but it does help illustrate what we're seeing in polling. We know Trump's overall numbers are way down, but his voters in these groups are largely sticking with him and his party. This group was more Republican-leaning than some of the other focus groups we've had. It was from North Carolina, a redder swing state. And these voters were critical of the president, divided over his job approval, but very reluctant to move away from Republicans.
16: All right, let's dig into the specifics here. What did you hear from these voters?
17: They're unhappy with the economy. They're unhappy with the war in Iran. They don't like the White House ballroom. They say Trump is generally out of touch with their economic concerns. Voters in these groups are only identified by first names. So here is Vicky, a self-described independent.
18: He's always been out of touch with our economics. But because he's laser focused on just the war, he's not thinking that $100 in groceries only gets me two bags of food.
17: So another voter pointed to Trump's wealth as the reason he's out of touch. Another one mentioned his age. But this is the key. Very few of these voters said they would vote for a Democrat this fall, specifically to counter Trump or check Trump.
16: Okay, and I find that interesting because we're hearing a lot of unhappiness with President Trump, but doesn't sound like a lot of warmth or appetite for Democrats either. What does that tell you?
17: It tells me that Democrats have a big brand problem. Voters have very harsh words for the Democratic Party. Here's a sample from last night. Voters were asked to use just a word or phrase to describe Democrats.
19: Confused.
20: Doesn't play well with others.
21: Lost and floundering.
17: And this makes a bigger point about the midterms. The universe of truly swingy voters is pretty small, and it's very hard to get Republicans to flip. We know from past midterms that over 95% of Democratic-leaning voters vote for Democratic candidates, and over 95% of Republican-leaning voters vote for Republican candidates. So if they're going to get a durable majority, Democrats have to flip some right-leaning voters in places like North Carolina. There's just not enough independents to convince or Democrats to turn out.
16: Mara, I have to ask, was there anything that came up in this focus group that cut across party lines?
17: Yes, AI. A lot of concerns about AI job loss. The participants were played a video from a commencement address where the students booed every mention of AI. Here's how Barrett responded to it.
22: We've got an entire generation of kids that have been told since they were in third grade, learn computer science, learn how to code. You can write your own ticket in this world. And now they're graduating and it's like, never mind. We got AI now. We don't need you.
5: Mara, do you see either party taking advantage of what seems to be a broad concern?
17: No, and it is a bipartisan concern. I think it's a possible potential opening for Democrats if they can become the party that protects voters from AI job loss. This is something new, and we're going to be asking about it every month with these focus groups going forward.
5: NPR's Mara Liasson, thank you.
17: Thank you.
0: Under President Trump, the federal government has rescinded billions of dollars intended for renewable energy and projects that reduce planet warming pollution. One city worked out a way to create its own fund in order to boost its climate programs. The city is Portland, Oregon. And reporter Monica Samayoa with member station Oregon Public Broadcasting is here to tell us more. Welcome.
1: Thank you.
0: Tell me more about this program, how it works.
1: So the Portland Clean Energy Fund is a climate action fund whose goal is to reduce the city's greenhouse gas emissions. And beyond that, the fund is intentionally steering money towards helping people of color, helping low-income residents and people with disabilities. In recent years, Portlanders have been through a lot in terms of extreme weather, from consistent wildfire smoke that's choked skies to ice storms that's caused power outages to a heat dome that lingered in the region for more than a week, causing dozens of heat-related deaths.
0: How does the city pay for all of this?
1: So it generates money through a 1% retail sales tax on large corporations in the city. So think of Target, Walmart, REI. All those big box stores are taxed, and that money goes into the fund. So far, it's estimated to generate $200 million a year, tripling the amount organizers originally estimated.
0: These seem like admirable goals, but they're also complicated goals and hard goals to enact just on the local level, right? So walk me through how this fund exactly works, how it helps people prepare for climate change like heat waves and wildfires.
1: Yeah, so about half the money goes toward developing more renewable energy and helping people improve energy efficiency to save money at home. And that includes things like building community solar projects, distributing e-bikes, and installing free air conditioning units in households that couldn't otherwise afford them. And together, these make the biggest impact on reducing emissions. Other funding goes toward job training, like solar panel installers, while other programs focus on increasing tree canopy to help cool down areas during those really hot summer days.
0: This is a lot of tax money to go toward this program. So what are some of the ways that officials in Portland are measuring whether or not it's working?
1: So far, the first three rounds of grants have helped reduce emissions. The city estimates the reduction is equivalent of removing about 6,000 gas-powered vehicles from the road for 1 year. And that number is projected to increase as more projects get underway. Barrasso says historically, only wealthy and often white communities were able to take advantage of available state and federal rebates or could afford to update their homes. And the fund helps remove those barriers.
0: We mentioned at the top that this is something the federal government has really walked away from. So I'm curious, are other cities taking similar steps like Portland is?
1: Yeah, other cities have looked at what Portland is doing and have tried to tailor a similar fund that works for them. I spoke with city planners from Ann Arbor, Michigan, and Denver, and they've considered other ways to generate climate funds like increasing property taxes or sales tax. Amrutha Norisarma, who is with the Harvard Chan School of Public Health, says she's starting to see more communities interested in creating a similar type of fund, but not every town or city could create a 1% retail tax, she says, or towns might not want to increase their property taxes.
2: That's another thing that makes the Portland fund a little bit unique, is that because of the structure and the mechanism, it's very well funded.
1: Norisarma says involving community input early on and listening to their needs is essential for a successful fund.
0: That is reporter Monica Samayoa with Oregon Public Broadcast. Thank you so much.
1: Thank you.
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1: My name is Trey Boudreau. I'm a bassist, composer, and touring musician based in Lafayette, Louisiana, my hometown. My experience preparing this piece and like listening to the field recording piece from the Basin, it was a pretty pleasurable experience all around because these are just sounds that I grew up with and sounds that feel like home. And their textures and feelings that just remind me of, you know, taking a long walk or, you know, just going somewhere where I can take in those sounds. They're things I seek out anyway. So having such a well-recorded, well-produced piece like that one was just, it felt very natural to take in.

0: My name is Gracie Babineau.
1: My name is Julie Babineau.
0: And we have been, I guess, the Babineau sisters since 2000. We started playing music in about 2005. I was playing accordion, and Julie, what were you playing?
1: I was playing spoonj, tifa, rub board, any kind of rhythm instrument.
0: But I think we really started to find our own sound once you started playing bass.
1: Yes.
0: Because a lot of the foundation of our music is the lyrics I write and the bass lines that she writes. And so I think that's kind of where our sound comes from.
1: Yeah. I'm the little sister, so I find everything that Gracie wants to do, I do. And that stems to music as well, because she's a melody player. And so when I started playing bass, I was like, oh, this is what Gracie's doing when she...

0: You've been listening to a teaser of Gulf Streams, a new podcast series exploring the sounds of one of North America's most extraordinary wetlands, the Atchafalaya Basin. Four South Louisiana musicians were commissioned to create new music in response to a field recording made in the basin by Dr. Earl Robichaud, and each episode charts that journey. You can hear all the commissioned works at the full Gulf Streams exhibition at the Hilliard Art Museum in Lafayette until mid-August. Bringing together 11 local musicians and visual artists, the show invites you to rethink how you listen to the world around you. Gulf Streams was produced by Gwenny von Einsiedel and edited by Danny DeVillier. 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Gulf Streams is supported by the Louisiana Project Grants and the Dr. Tommy Como Endowed Chair of Traditional Music. Thank you for listening.
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2: I'm John Broussard, better known as JB. 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
3: Vous pouvez écouter les Zydeco sans passer à les programmes tous les samedis matins avec MC et JB. 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
5: Mes amis, si vous êtes comme moi, vous aimez terriblement notre musique française de la Louisiane, et ici, dessus 88.7 FM, on a consacré 10 heures de la semaine exprès pour cette belle musique. Dessus un programme qu'on appelle Bonjour Louisiane, là où je peux vous garantir, mes amis, que la musique en français, comme disait vieux Belton Slits Richard, là,
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7: And I'm Scott Detrow. More students qualify for special education in this country than ever before, more than 8 million. And at the same time, the teachers on the front lines of serving those students are leaving the profession in droves. Part of the burnout is mountains of paperwork special ed teachers are legally required to do. Now, a growing number of special educators are using AI to speed up that paperwork. Some research shows that despite the risks, it could help them spend more time with students. NPR's Janaki Mehta spoke to special educators around the country using AI, including one California teacher.
8: Good morning, Princesita.
9: Hi.
10: Mary Acebu has been a special education teacher at Riverview Middle School for a decade.
8: Good morning, Jade.
10: The school is in a small Bay Area town and largely serves low-income students. Today, Acebu is talking to her 7th and 8th graders about pollution.
8: So what is one small problem in our school that you could help fix? Jade?
11: The trash.
8: What about the trash? Talk to me.
11: And the trash is, like, everywhere, so you can, like, help pick it up.
8: Very good.
10: Every student in Acebu's class learns differently. Track how they learn and if they're meeting their goals, she creates a unique document for each student in special ed called an IEP.
12: It's an individualized education program. So an IEP indicates the disability, the goals so that they're working on, services that they need so they can become successful.
10: IEPs require parent approval, and as those families know, these individualized documents are required by federal law to help these students get a quality education.
12: And, you know, the key term is individualized. No two kids are the same.
10: That means depending on the student's needs, a single IEP can be dozens of pages long, require hours of meetings, and a grasp of complex laws. It's part of what leaves special ed teachers feeling overworked and leaves schools around the country struggling to keep enough of them.
12: I used to come here to work 6:30, leave work at 5. I don't do that anymore.
10: That's because Asibu started experimenting with AI a couple years ago. Since then, she's taken courses on how to use it responsibly and says it's changed the game.
12: I think I have more time to talk to the kiddos and really build those relationships instead of like sitting here in front of my computer anymore.
9: So Mary is amazing. Teacher. I mean,
10: she's that's Paul Stone, another special educator at Riverview who's been here 22 years. And he was skeptical about AI, but this year the number of students he's serving went through the roof.
9: This job is, this year, it's, I don't want to say killing me, but it has put a huge stressor on my mental health, to be honest. It would be kind of nice if there were two jobs, like one paperwork job and one working with the kids.
10: So last month, Stone decided to try out a custom chatbot Mary Asibu trained for her school.
9: Like, for instance, I did some testing with a student. I took the test, I took a template of a report, put them both in the AI, and it was able to produce the report for me. It put the numbers in the right spots. It would have taken me hours, and this took 10 minutes.
10: Stone says he still exercises his decades of experience for quality control, but he and Asibu say AI could seriously help them avoid burnout. They aren't alone. The Center for Democracy and Technology, a nonpartisan think tank, found over half of special educators they surveyed nationwide used AI to help develop special ed plans in the 2024-25 school year. But the report lists a lot of risks, especially because 15% of the teachers they polled use AI to entirely write these plans. Here's a researcher of that study, Ariana Abulafia.
13: To build an IEP in full without human oversight poses really significant concerns with the individualization requirement of federal disability laws, but also with privacy requirements and then things like accuracy.
10: She also says AI can be biased and sometimes just flat out wrong. At the same time, other studies have found when used responsibly, AI can help create IEP goals of equal or even higher quality than humans alone. Abulafia at CDT says risks or not, more and more teachers are using AI. So she has lots of recommendations for using it ethically, like districts giving teachers proper training, making sure teachers are closely checking their work, and
13: we recommended that teachers do not put personally identifiable information into any tool for which their school does not have an agreement.
10: Mary Asibu agrees with those recommendations, and her district does have privacy agreements with companies like Google and a popular tool called Magic School AI. Asibu gave me a demo of the custom chatbot she built.
12: So student A is an eighth grade student who has grade level strengths in math, but struggles in decoding and reading fluency.
10: Asibu is describing this child's strengths and struggles in detail without naming them to protect their privacy.
12: I need you to write three goals in the areas of reading.
10: The AI spits out some IEP goals, but Asibu tells me one of them isn't quite right.
12: So here's the human touch, right? These are hard for the student. So I'm going to say, can we narrow down the words into more common affixes?
10: After 5 minutes chatting with her bot, Asibu thinks she has three strong goals for her students.
14: How long would something like this have taken you before AI?
12: Oh, gosh. At least 30, 45 minutes for 3 to 4 goals.
10: Asibu says IEPs aren't just important because they're legally required. To her, the point is to turn what's on paper into reality for her students. She tells me about one of her eighth graders, King, and we're only using his first name because he's a minor and we're discussing his learning disabilities.
12: He was a non-reader, beginning of 7th grade. He's reading now. Mm-hmm. And that kid is in general ed math with no support. So, you know, that's the dream of every special ed teacher, is to get the students where they need to be. But guess what? There's a lot of work that needs to go with that.
10: Asibu says this last year she's had more time for that hard work. She walks over to King as he puts finishing touches on a project he's submitting to a science fair.
15: What you got here?
16: All right, so this is my game, Turtle Catastrophe. So the pieces, I made all three of them by hand. They're turtle sculptures made out of clay.
10: In King's game, turtles swim across the board, picking up trash in the ocean along the way. He reads aloud the rules that he wrote.
16: The objective is to be the first player to reach the finish line.
10: Reading aloud like that, he says that wouldn't have been possible a couple years ago.
16: It makes me feel very proud. Because it didn't even feel like anything. It's just natural now.
10: Asibu clutches her chest as she hears him say these words. This, she says, is why she'll try just about anything that lets her spend more time in the classroom teaching her students. Janaki Mehta, NPR News, Bay Point, California.

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0: Special settlement with the Justice Department over his lawsuit against the IRS. We get an explanation and analysis from Andrew Weissman. He formerly served as chief of the Justice Department's fraud section, general counsel at the FBI, and a lead prosecutor in the Mueller investigation. We'll also talk about Weissman's new book, Liar's Kingdom, about why politicians who knowingly mislead or make false statements to the public should be held legally accountable, just as corporate executives are held legally accountable when they lie to shareholders about corporate profits.
1: Why is it that we care about the value of stock more than we care about the ballot box?
0: That's coming up on Fresh Air. First News.
2: Live from NPR News in Washington, I'm Ryland Barton. The Justice Department announced charges, including murder, against former Cuban President Raul Castro. It comes as the Trump administration escalates pressure on the country's socialist government. The indictment alleges Castro played a role in the 1996 shootdown of two small planes operated by the exile group Brothers to the Rescue. Castro was Cuba's defense minister at the time. President Trump and his companies may receive a free pass for any past tax problems, and perhaps immunity for even more legal trouble as part of a settlement with the IRS for leaking his tax returns. The administration says the Trumps won't benefit from the deal. Critics say it's an abuse of the system, as NPR's Kerry Johnson reports.
3: Tax experts I interviewed say nobody else would have got this deal, and that Trump and his family could, in fact, receive financial benefits from the dropping of tax audits. Acting Attorney General Todd Blanche is the one who signed off on that part of the deal. He's a former personal attorney for Trump, but he balked at that description before Congress this week.
2: NPR's Kerry Johnson reporting. Two police officers who defended the Capitol during the January 6th Capitol riot are suing to stop the Trump administration from paying rioters from a new anti-weaponization fund. NPR's Tom Dreisbach reports.
4: Washington, D.C. police officer Daniel Hodges was repeatedly assaulted by rioters on January 6th. President Trump pardoned the men who attacked him, and now the administration says those rioters and others can apply for payment from a new $1.8 billion fund set up by the Justice Department for people who believe they were victims of weaponized law enforcement. Hodges is suing to stop payouts that he believes are both illegal and dangerous.
5: If they get this payout, then they'll have significant financial resources, and they have no ethical qualms about it. So what would stop them from carrying out any more violence?
4: Trump administration officials say they will evaluate claims on a case-by-case basis. Tom Dreisbach, NPR News.
2: A Senate committee heard from industry stakeholders about the rise in sports betting and prediction markets today. NPR's Alana Wise reports lawmakers want to determine if the industry is being regulated closely enough.
6: Industry stakeholders answered questions about how the integrity of sports could be maintained with gambling and whether prediction markets, which allow users to bet on anything from the weather to military assassinations, operated legally. They also heard about the effects of gambling. Harry Levent is the director of gambling policy at the Public Health Advocacy Institute.
7: This is not a Republican issue or a Democrat issue. This is a human issue regarding an addiction crisis that needs to be addressed and prevented.
6: Studies have shown that legalizing gambling can lead to worse financial outcomes for Americans. But supporters of the sector say it's key to the American economy. Alana Wise, NPR News, Washington.
2: This is NPR News from Washington. Harvard University will limit the number of A's awarded to undergrads. It's intended to curb grade inflation. Starting fall of 2027, instructors may award A grades to no more than 20% of students in a class, plus four additional students. A-minus grades will not be capped. Supporters say the changes will restore the meaning of top grades after more than 60% of undergraduate grades were in the A range in recent years. The National Trust for Historic Places released its annual list of the most endangered sites in the U.S., NPR's Nedan Ulubi reports.
8: The list of 11 places has a theme, honoring the idea that all people are created equal. It includes the oldest Quaker meeting house in Massachusetts and a few sites that have been affected by President Trump's administration, including the President's House in Philadelphia, where the National Park Service removed some information about enslaved people there. National Trust President Carol Quillen calls that historical erasure.
9: That's a threat to preservation that we're also interested in protesting.
8: The National Trust is currently suing the Trump administration over its construction of a ballroom

0: on White House grounds. Netta Ulipi, NPR News.
1: A seagull has left a lasting impression on King Charles during his visit to Northern Ireland. The bird dropped a surprise on the king's suit coat. The king quipped that it was fortunate it didn't land on his head. Earlier in the day, the king seemed to foreshadow the event during a visit to a food pantry when he picked up a roll of toilet paper and said, "Very important." U.S. stock market bounced back today after oil prices gave back some of their big gains. This is NPR News.
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4: This is Fresh Air. I'm Terry Gross. Why can't you sue a president or a presidential candidate who knowingly lies to the public? After all, corporate executives can be sued for lying to shareholders. This question about our inability to legally hold politicians accountable for their speech, the threats that poses to our democracy, and what we can learn from how other countries deal with these lies are the subjects of my guest Andrew Weissman's new book, Liar's Kingdom: How to Stop Trump's Deceit and Save America. During Trump's first term, the Washington Post tabulated over 30,000 false or misleading Trump public statements. Andrew Weissman was a lead prosecutor in the Mueller investigation into Russian interference in the 2016 election and whether the Russians colluded with candidate Donald Trump and his campaign. Weissman also served as chief of the fraud section in the Justice Department and general counsel of the FBI when Robert Mueller was the FBI director. Weissman was a leader of the Enron Task Force, which successfully prosecuted Enron executives for knowingly lying to shareholders by inflating Enron's profits. Earlier in his career, while working in the Eastern District of New York, he prosecuted three of the five most powerful crime families in New York. He's now an MS Now legal analyst and co-host of the podcast Main Justice. He's also a professor at the NYU Law School. We're going to begin the interview with a settlement Trump reached with the Justice Department over his lawsuit against the IRS pertaining to the leak of his tax filings. The details of that settlement and the new fund it created were made public this week. The judge in that case, who was considering dismissing the case, was not included in the discussions of the settlement. Andrew Weissman, welcome to Fresh Air. So let's talk about the IRS case. So Trump had sued the IRS for $10 billion. This was because his tax filings were leaked to the New York Times and ProPublica, not by the IRS directly. They were leaked by an employee of a contractor that the IRS had hired. And Trump claimed the IRS hadn't taken enough precautions to prevent that leak. So the judge was concerned that since the IRS was being represented by the Justice Department, and Trump himself oversees the IRS because it's part of the executive branch, the judge wasn't sure that there were two sides in this case. Would you explain why?
5: Sure. Well, Donald Trump himself had said that, isn't this odd because I'm suing myself? And that actually got it right. And under the law, in order for there to be a legal case, there has to be what's called a case or controversy, meaning that the plaintiff and defendants want different things. And here it was entirely collusive. And that's why when people are referring to this as a, quote, settlement, unquote, it really isn't. This is just one party making an agreement with the same party. And so they could obviously write whatever they wanted. And here they wrote that they would get $1.776 billion for a claim that seems, let's just say, highly, highly dubious. And it is fought by the IRS in all sorts of cases, other than ones that involve Donald Trump.
4: So do you think this is unprecedented? A president suing the IRS and his opponent being like the acting attorney general in this case, who was, I mean, he's a Trump appointee, right?
5: He's a Trump appointee, and he was his defense lawyer, and something that people
4: his personal defense lawyer.
5: Yes, and one thing, having, I'm a lawyer, I've been a defense lawyer. One of the things that when you represent somebody, even when that representation is over, you have a continuing duty of loyalty. So now you have somebody with a continuing duty of loyalty who is entering into an agreement that it is extremely hard to see the public interest here. In other words, where the public is being represented. And that actually is what the federal judge who had the tax case said when she was very concerned about this. She said, who is actually representing the public fisc here? And my view of this is what separates what is now in black and white from just theft, where somebody is just taking almost $1.8 billion for their own personal use.
4: Yeah, when she says, like, who's representing the public, we, the public, through our taxes, are paying for this agreement.
5: Absolutely. So one of the things, Terry, I am keeping my eye out for is, and I've talked to various tax consultants and sort of their assessment, is this normally would be a $1.8 billion recording of income to Donald Trump and his children, because they're the ones who are getting this benefit. That they choose to use it for a so-called slush fund is sort of irrelevant under the tax laws, as I understand them. So is he going to be recording $1.8 billion in income? Let's leave aside that this, as you said, is really coming from the taxpayers in a, what I think is a very, very collusive agreement with no adversity between the defendant and the plaintiff.
4: But isn't it really going to him? It's going to this fund, right?
5: Yeah, but that's secondary. In other words, this is Donald Trump saying, I am settling my claim against the tax authorities. And then the fact that he chooses to spend it by saying, okay, I'm directing that the money be used for X, Y, and Z, that doesn't make it not income to Donald Trump. He is still getting this as a result of, he says, his claim against the IRS. That's the whole reason that the DOJ is styling this as a settlement agreement. But that has tax consequences, and I'm going to really be interested to see how do they get out of that mousetrap that they've created for themselves, which is this, as I understand it from tax authorities, this should be recorded as income to Donald Trump.
4: And it's a huge amount of money. And the whole lawsuit might have just been thrown out because the judge asked both sides to write briefs explaining if they thought there were really two sides in this case. Because if there weren't two sides, she would dismiss the case. And those briefs were due today. So the settlement was made before those briefs were submitted and before we knew if there was even a case or if the judge was just going to throw it out.
5: To make matters worse, Terry, one of the briefs that an amicus wrote, a sort of friend of the court brief, was from former tax authorities saying that what the IRS is doing with comparable cases is fighting them because there are all sorts of defenses that the IRS has to the lawsuit. The easiest one, the easiest defense, is that Donald Trump's claim was out of time. He had 2 years to bring it, and he didn't. So that means that the amount of money, if the IRS were to prevail on that, and it seems very open and shut, the amount of money that the public would owe Donald Trump for this claim is zero. And I don't do math in public, but I know that zero is less than $1.8 billion.
4: but meanwhile, Trump will be making money on this deal because Trump, his family, and their businesses will have immunity from ever paying any taxes ever, forever, related to current ongoing investigations into their taxes. And I've seen estimates as much as $100 million in savings from that. Now, no one knows exactly how much it would be, but it might be as high as that. So they're saving a lot of money on this deal in taxes, in addition to everything else.
5: Yes, that is the piece that broke that, you know, was not in the main story. And it came out this one piece of paper that can be termed a general release, giving up the government's claims to money from Donald Trump, his family, his businesses. The way I look at this is Donald Trump as president has the pardon power, and he can try and pardon all sorts of people. He may even try to pardon himself, but this is what you need to remember about the pardon power. It relates to criminal cases. It doesn't relate to civil cases. So what he has done here is essentially given himself a civil pardon. So he can sort of be have sort of blanket immunity, both on the criminal side and on the civil side.
4: So let's talk about the fund. What is the official purpose of the fund, and who is supposed to be eligible?
5: So the fund will be this $1.776 billion, absent Congress or some other authority being able to put a stop to this. But assuming it goes forward, this money will be used by a commission set up by the Attorney General with five people appointed by him. They can be removed
4: appointed by the acting Attorney General in this case.
5: Exactly.
4: Yeah.
5: And so they're very, very beholden to the wishes of the president and the acting Attorney General. And they will adjudicate and decide who is going to get this money. And so that is an area where everyone is sort of rightly highly concerned that this could go to J6 defendants who were criminally convicted, including people who attacked police officers, including people that committed heinous crimes even after being pardoned by the president. So it really, I think the correct term that people are using is a slush fund that really means that people who not only were pardoned by the president after being found guilty of a crime are now actually going to be paid. So you sort of have a paid army of people who don't have to worry about criminal liability and are actually going to be able to put in a claim to be compensated for their activities that are criminal and have been found to be criminal.
4: Yeah, and in order to qualify for this fund, you're supposed to be a victim of government weaponization. So you faced reprisals for personal, political, or ideological reasons. So, you know, there's a lot of assumptions that the people who get compensated will be people who are friends of Trump, supporters of Trump, MAGA people. But the recipients are going to be kept secret. We're not going to know who they are unless it's leaked. It's going to be... So
5: That's one where I would say we know that in the papers so far, there is no provision for this being public. Now, it could end up being that the people who are in charge of this decide that it all should be public, that there should be transparency. And in the nature of transparency, I should tell you, and I'm being somewhat facetious, but it's in some ways not facetious, Terry, which is I was the subject of two executive orders by this president, one of which was struck down by a federal judge finding that my personal First Amendment rights were violated. So I actually have a judicial finding that I am a victim of weaponization and that my constitutional rights were violated. So I technically am eligible for compensation by this fund. Now, I don't think there is a snowball's chance that I am going to be compensated by a group of five people appointed by Donald Trump or somebody who's his amanuensis. But it tells you that we could see a real politicization about how the fund is distributed, where people who are actually factually victims of weaponization do not get money, but people who are criminals and adjudicated criminals are paid.
4: Do you think you will apply just as a kind of test case and just to see for yourself what the process is like for compensation?
5: I think that if no one else does, I think it's very important for people to test this. And if it's not being done by anyone else, I will do it, because I think that is, there are many, many ways that this program can be legally challenged. But one is what's called viewpoint discrimination. So if somebody like me were to sue, saying, wait a second, I am absolutely comparable to the people that you are giving funds to, then that's something that a court can step in and say that you have violated either the Equal Protection Clause, you have violated the Administrative Procedures Act. And there are various challenges. Like on the fly, I'm not going to rattle off all the ways this could be challenged. But I do think that that is sort of a back end point that we should keep our eye on in terms of how this is adjudicated, because it surely is going to be the subject of litigation.
4: My guest is Andrew Weissman. He was a lead prosecutor in the Mueller investigation after having held leadership positions in the Justice Department and the FBI. His new book is called Liar's Kingdom. We'll be right back. This is Fresh Air.

0: settle in at Jukes, Cantinas, and Ballrooms every Saturday at 4 p.m. as we find the sweet spot where country meets soul, Tejano meets swamp pop, and Conjunto meets Zydeco. Yes, no matter
1: what you do. This is Fresh Air. Let's get back to my interview with Andrew Weissman. He was a lead prosecutor in the Mueller investigation and served as chief of the fraud section in the Justice Department. His new book, Liar's Kingdom, is about why it's time to hold politicians legally accountable when they knowingly lie to the public. When we left off, we were talking about Trump's settlement with the Justice Department over Trump's lawsuit against the IRS. So you raised the question of, like, will January 6th insurrectionists, including those who attack the police and defaced the building and threatened everybody in it, will they now, in addition to being pardoned, also make claims from this fund and actually get compensated? So Chris Van Hollen, Democratic senator from Maryland, asked that question to Todd Blanche, the acting attorney general, yesterday at a previously scheduled hearing about the Justice Department's 2027 budget. So I want to play an excerpt of that. So here's Chris Van Hollen questioning Todd Blanche.
2: Will individuals who assaulted Capitol Hill police officers be eligible for this fund?
3: Well, as it makes plain, anybody is...
2: Just let me know if they're eligible for the fund.
3: As was made plain yesterday, anybody in this country is eligible to apply if they believe they were victim of weaponization.
2: Mr. Attorney General, let me ask you this. Are there going to be rules that say that if you've assaulted a Capitol Hill police officer or committed a violent crime, you will not be eligible? Why not make that a rule?
3: I expect that, because I'm not one of the commissioners setting up the rules, I expect that there will be rules.
2: You're appointing four of the five members, aren't you, Mr. Attorney General?
3: Pardon me?
2: You're appointing four of the five members.
3: I am appointing all five members.
2: You can certainly set up the rules. I would hope you would make a rule that anyone convicted of assaulting a police officer or a violent crime is simply not eligible. They should not apply.
3: Well,
2: let me ask you this, because you compared it to the Keepsiegel case. But I think you know full well that in that case, the settlement agreement was approved by a federal judge, including the payments to people who were not originally parties to the lawsuit. No federal judge has approved this fund, have they, Mr. Attorney General?
3: No federal judge did approve this.
2: So that's a big difference between this case and the case that you compared it to.
3: No, it's not.
2: What, did a judge sign off on this case?
3: No.
2: A judge did sign off on the other one.
3: Yes, but your question was whether it's a big difference. It's not.
2: Of course it is, because that allows for an independent person to look at it rather than the hand.
3: There was no independence. There was no independence.
2: Attorney.
3: There was a single commissioner. A judge signed off on it. A judge had nothing
2: Mr.
3: to
2: Attorney
3: do with deciding
2: General,
3: the money.
2: There was a judge who looked at it and signed off on it. So to compare that case to this one is incredibly deceptive.
1: Andrew Weissman, what's your reaction to that exchange?
4: So one of the things that I found disingenuous is that Todd Blanche, as the acting attorney general, has the authority to have created rules that said that if you are a convicted felon, if you have assaulted police officers, and other categories, he had the authority to say that you cannot apply for these funds, that you are not a victim of weaponization, especially since there's a criminal justice system that can handle that. In other words, if anyone thought they were wrongly convicted. So to try and duck by saying, well, that'll be left to others to decide, he's the person that actually set up the fund. And so he had the power to set up those rules. Also, the senator, it was totally right to point out that here, the Department of Justice went out of its way not to submit the settlement papers to the federal judge overseeing this case. And the judge pointed that out, that there was no settlement papers, no settlement agreements that were before her that she could adjudicate. Instead, the government moved to dismiss the case. And obviously they thought, you know what, we probably should never even brought this case. We should have just done this as a private agreement. And so there is no independent authority that has approved this. And that is why, to go back to what we initially were saying, this seems so collusive, because you have the government on both sides with the same interests. And the thing that seems so apparent is that you have embodied in the Department of Justice somebody who is the personal defense lawyer with a continuing duty of loyalty to the President of the United States as his personal attorney.
1: Is it fair to say that the head of the Justice Department did an end run around the judicial system, around the court?
4: I think that is that it's fair. I think I would broaden that to say he did an end run around his oath of office to all of us to represent our interest. And that's why there have been so many reports that the head of legal ethics at the Department of Justice, who is summarily removed, but he gave advice, which happens all the time, saying that Todd Blanche should not be sitting on things that are directly related to his prior representation of the president. And obviously, in my view, that obviously was not followed because we're seeing it in action here where the actions that are taken by the Department of Justice are in the interest of the president personally, but they are not, in my view, in the interest of the public.
1: Let me reintroduce you. My guest is Andrew Weissman. And he was a lead prosecutor on the Mueller investigation. And his new book is called Liar's Kingdom. So we'll be right back. I'm Terry Gross, and this is Fresh Air.

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3: the National Weather Service in Lake Charles has issued a flash flood warning for Iberia Parish in south central Louisiana, west central St. Martin Parish in south central Louisiana, northwestern St. Mary Parish in south central Louisiana, until 10:30 p.m. Central Daylight Time. At 6:29 p.m. Central Daylight Time, Doppler radar indicated thunderstorms producing heavy rain across the warned area. Between 1 and 3 inches of rain have fallen. Flash flooding is ongoing or expected to begin shortly. Hazard: flash flooding caused by thunderstorms. Source: radar. Impact: flash flooding of small creeks and streams, urban areas, highways, streets and underpasses, as well as other poor drainage and low-lying areas. Some locations that will experience flash flooding include New Iberia, St. Martinville, Jeanrette, Avery Island, Sipper Moore Point, Lauraville, Lydia, Lake False Point, Acadiana Regional Airport, Sorrel, Glencoe, Coteau, Toad Blanche Island, and Weeks Island. Turn around, don't drown when encountering flooded roads. Most flood deaths occur in vehicles. Be aware of your surroundings and do not drive on flooded roads.
4: Did they get my name wrong? But I had been out of government, so it's one thing to strip somebody of a security clearance when they're in government, but I was working as a professor. There was no reason for me to have a security clearance. So it was all very performative.
5: Or uninformed.
4: Yes, I think both of those could be true. The second one was more serious, and it is actually the subject of ongoing litigation. It was one of the many executive orders that in Trump's 2.0 term in office, he issued with respect to law firms. So one of them was for a law firm that I had worked at, which was Jenner & Block, where I was a partner. And that executive order that was issued, I believe, in March of last year, featured my name prominently because one of the main sins of Jenner & Block was having hired me. And so that executive order stripped Jenner & Block of all sorts of rights and privileges. They were not the only firm targeted. I think, as everyone listening to this knows, that there were many firms that caved to that pressure. There were some firms that did not cave to that pressure. All four of the executive orders that were challenged in court were immediately struck down. It's sort of really, it's easy to sort of normalize this and forget that as this administration, Trump's second administration started, he issued four executive orders with four separate federal judges immediately striking them down, saying they violated the First Amendment. Those are now up on appeal. The oral argument just took place, I think, I listened to all of it, and I think most people thought that it went very, very well for the law firms and not so well for the government.
5: Yeah, and the law firms that made an agreement with the Trump administration agreed to, like, many hours and millions of dollars of time spent doing pro bono work on behalf of the Trump administration.
4: Yes, almost $1 billion collectively. But there's also sort of a hidden process to this, which is beyond those law firms, there's been a chilling effect on major law firms doing pro bono work where they would sue the government for various things. That used to be, when I was in private practice, that was part of what you did with a righteous case. And sometimes you won and sometimes you didn't win. But you never were vilified. There was no retribution from the government for taking on a cause and zealously advocating. So this is a really, really pernicious tactic that, as I said, was struck down by every court that has heard it. And I think they're going to lose also in D.C. It's worth remembering this is the case where on a Monday a few weeks ago, the government announced that they were not going to appeal anymore any of the four orders. They were going to leave them in place. That got a lot of publicity. And then Tuesday morning, the government had to come into court and say, oh, never mind. When we said we were going to withdraw, we now are withdrawing our withdrawal. And they then proceeded on the appeal. So not a terribly good look if you're then in court saying these are orders that passed the constitutional muster.
5: Okay, let's get to your book, Liar's Kingdom. So you compare the ability to sue, say, corporate executives for false misleading statements, for knowing lies, to political candidates and people in office who there's no laws to protect us from them when they knowingly lie to us. And there's so much at stake when they do lie to us. So why are politicians and those serving in office exempt from that kind of law?
4: That is exactly the question that drove why I wrote this book. I was dealing with the issue of what I think is sort of rampant lying by politicians and candidates. I looked at Enron leaders that you've referenced in thinking, why is it that we care about the value of stock more than we care about the ballot box? And thought about all of the ways that it's a crime to lie to the public about stock. It's a crime to lie to Congress. It's a crime to lie to the Department of Justice, to the FBI, to federal prosecutors, to banks. Over and over again, I was thinking about in my career all of the ways that we hold those people to account. And we don't say the First Amendment precludes that, because in all of those settings, civil and criminal, we actually take action. And so I saw this as a gap and looked at what is going on in our country, what kind of strictures would there be if we did have some law that made this harder to do? And then I did something which Americans don't like to do all that often, which is looking overseas to see what do other countries do? And that was really eye-opening.
5: You say that Trump knew the difference between lies and falsehoods because he said things in public that he didn't say under oath to Congress. So can you talk about that a little bit, about the difference between what you can say to Congress and what you can say to the electorate, and why you think Trump really understood that difference?
4: So I think a best example of that might be the first impeachment, the one where the so-called perfect call between the then and current president of Ukraine, Zelensky, and the president of the United States. Donald Trump was vociferous in the public airways, saying that this was a perfect call, saying there was no quid pro quo, even though to me, at least, it seemed absolutely apparent that there was. And the whole context of it was to coerce Zelensky to say that he was doing a fraud investigation of Joe Biden and his son, and the sort of gun to his head was the withholding of military aid that had been congressionally authorized and approved. So the president said over and over again publicly that that's not what happened. This is perfect. But he never testified before Congress. He didn't even submit a statement, whether under oath or not, to Congress saying what he was saying publicly. And what I think is the reason is if you lie, whether under oath or not, to Congress, if you submit something false to Congress, that is prescribed by the criminal laws. There are consequences to that.
5: So I imagine part of the fear of holding political candidates and those in office liable for false or misleading statements knowingly made to the public is the idea of infringing on those people's, you know, on the politicians and office holders' First Amendment rights to free speech. But free speech has limitations when there's victims of that speech. So is that the reason why we don't have anything holding those politicians accountable?
4: I do think that is a big part of it, but it is complicated because the state of the law is that there is no First Amendment protection for false speech itself. In other words, there's many cases from our Supreme Court saying that there's no value or minimal value, and different justices take different views on that, but that false speech is not something core to the First Amendment. The concern is, will there be a chilling effect on true speech? But I have an analogy for you on that, Terry. So as you mentioned, I work for MS Now as a legal analyst. And so one of the things that I learned when I started working for MS Now is that there's something called a standards division. And what standards does is it goes over what it is that people say to make sure it is accurate and supported and not false, whether deliberately or not. And there's a whole variety of reasons for that. Some of it is because, of course, you want to be a good journalist. But another is you don't want to get sued for defamation. And so that's what standards looks at. And this is something that responsible organizations of all stripes, not just, you know, liberal or conservative, responsible organizations do. And no one says, well, wait a second, that's an improper chilling of the First Amendment. It's viewed as part and parcel of responsible journalism, of a responsible Fourth Estate. And so even in that area, the argument of a sort of chilling effect doesn't carry the day.
5: Would the electorate have standing in any kind of lawsuit?
4: That is a great question. I sort of make this point of an oddity in the law, which is if you are Rudy Giuliani and you say, this is what Ruby Freeman and Shay Moss did, you've identified those people and they then have been hurt and they can bring a claim. Or if you say Dominion Voting Systems engaged in fraud, they have been hurt. But if you just say in the sort of passive voice, there was fraud in the election, but you don't say it was Dominion, even though all of us are the victims, the state of the law is that you need to have sort of individualized harm, even though we're all harmed. So it is an oddity and a quirk. And that is one of the reasons that the law could develop to deal with this in a way. For instance, if it was a criminal law, then that is something that is a harm that can be vindicated by the state.
5: Let's take a short break here. My guest is Andrew Weissman. He was a lead prosecutor in the Mueller investigation. His new book is called Liar's Kingdom. We'll be right back. This is Fresh Air.
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0: 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And from the estate of Joan B. Kroc, whose bequest serves as an enduring investment in the future of public radio and seeks to help NPR produce programming that meets the highest standards of public service in journalism and cultural expression.
5: This is Fresh Air. Let's get back to my interview with Andrew Weissman. His new book, Liar's Kingdom, asks why politicians aren't held legally responsible when they knowingly mislead or lie to the electorate. And he looks to other countries who do have such laws. Weissman was a lead prosecutor in the Mueller investigation. So let's look at Brazil. It's one of the countries that you look at that has a law that seems to be working, that punishes politicians and those in office who knowingly lie to the public. Tell us about this law and how it's been used.
4: Sure. Well, one of the things that was fascinating for me was looking at Bolsonaro, who was the then president of Brazil, and the remarkable, remarkable similarities between his political career and the things that he has said and done, comparing that to our current president. And this is a man who ultimately was criminally prosecuted for engaging in an insurrection after he lost the election. But to your question, before he was criminally prosecuted and convicted of that, he had been accused of making false claims about there being fraud in the election, where he claimed that he had won when he hadn't. And that was something that, after due process and a trial, where he, you know, like what happened in the United States, he was allowed to present evidence and make arguments, etc., the court concluded that he had engaged in this intentional false conduct. And the result was that he was barred from holding office for a set period of time. So in so many ways, Brazil has dealt with, as have other countries, what to do with political leaders who either engaging in crimes like insurrection or intentional falsehoods, and have a system to deal with that and deter that kind of behavior.
5: So as you pointed out, what Bolsonaro was charged with criminally was participating and, I think, helping to incite, am I right about that, an insurrection?
4: Absolutely.
5: Yeah, and so very similar to what many people think Trump has done regarding January 6th. And Trump's reaction to the prosecution and imprisonment of Bolsonaro, because he's serving a 27-year sentence for the insurrection, Trump issued a 50% tariff on Brazil and personal sanctions against the judges involved in that case. How do you, if you're the president of another country, personally sanction judges in Brazil?
4: You know, he has made, our president has made similar claims with respect to Bibi Netanyahu, saying it's a disgrace that he is on trial. And I could understand an American president and other presidents condemning a show trial. But you have to have reason to point that out. But I don't think that is what was going on here. I looked at this and thought, oh, the president of the United States is concerned about the precedent of countries that have figured out how to hold political leaders to account. And I looked at that in not just Brazil, it's also true in France and in England. We have that also in many states in the United States.
5: So what would you like to see the U.S. borrow from Brazil's law? What lesson can we learn?
4: So I think there are a number of them, but I think one is very, very big picture, which is understanding that as wonderful as the Constitution is, we see the flaws and how there are no structural checks and balances to much of what's going on. In terms of what I am proposing, it is to see some version of a criminal law where if you have a politician who intentionally lies about certain subjects, let's just take the Brazil example, about material fraud in an election, or the British example is intentionally lying about your opponent when you're running for office, where they have actually stripped someone of being able to be in office after concluding after a trial and due process that they had engaged in that conduct. To me, that is one of the things that we have to think about. How are we going to deal with this, especially in a media environment where we really cannot count on the truth will out, that the answer to false speech is just more true speech.
5: Let's take a short break here. My guest is Andrew Weissman. He was a lead prosecutor in the Mueller investigation. His new book is called Liar's Kingdom. We'll be right back. This is Fresh Air.
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5: This is Fresh Air. Let's get back to my interview with Andrew Weissman. He was a lead prosecutor in the Mueller investigation. He also served as chief of the fraud section in the Justice Department and general counsel of the FBI when Robert Mueller was the FBI director. His new book is called Liar's Kingdom. What are your concerns about FBI Director Kash Patel? The Atlantic had a big investigative piece saying that he's been known to be drinking. There are times that he couldn't be found, times that it was hard to wake him. What are your concerns about his ability and his commitment to the job?
4: So he has denied that, and he has sued The Atlantic. And I know this is easy for me to say, but I actually would love to see The Atlantic ask for an immediate trial so that the public can hear the truth. And if it turns out what The Atlantic says is true, then it will really both call Kash Patel's bluff, and it will also put an end to this kind of tactic by the administration of fighting news organizations simply because they don't like what's being said.
5: Patel has reportedly been polygraphing FBI agents to see who leaked to The Atlantic. Is there any precedent for that?
4: I'm not aware of any. Polygraphing and doing an investigation would be appropriate, and I'm enough of a sort of former government lawyer, if we were talking about the revelation of classified information, or if there was an ongoing criminal investigation and there was a concern about somebody at the FBI leaking that information. But for just personal derogatory information, do we have adults in the room who have a thick skin and keep their mind on the ball? Who are focusing on what it takes to keep this country safe. I mean, being head of the FBI is a job that requires you to be present, if not physically, to be available and ready 24 hours a day, 7 days a week. When I was the general counsel, I have never, ever worked harder, and it was my privilege and obligation to do so.
5: What are your concerns about if there's an authoritarian president and if Congress is going with an authoritarian president's wishes? And a lot of the courts, as well as a majority of the Supreme Court, seem to often take a cue from the authoritarian president, or at least seem to agree with the authoritarian president, how the laws you suggested could still be abused.
4: There is the potential for abuse, and there's no doubt that if there is some weapon lying about, like a Chekhov gun, that Donald Trump or people like him will be tempted to use it. We are witnessing, in my view, a series of retributive indictments and the weaponization of the Department of Justice in the grossest way. And just to be clear, Terry, as you noted, I've worked in the Department of Justice for 21 years with Republican and Democratic administrations, and I've never seen that in any of those administrations. There just wasn't that directives coming from the White House to the Department of Justice. But I do think that one of the forums that I think has held up well and is one of the few forums that we have right now in our system is the court system. I tell the story of the wonderful federal district judge, Amy Berman Jackson, who said when she was overseeing many of the prosecutions in the Mueller investigation, she said, courts are a place that facts and law still matters. And so one of the things that I am putting my faith in, and maybe it comes from years of having been in the court system, is the ability of courts to hold people to account after affording them due process in a way that we are not seeing it happen in the marketplace, in the so-called marketplace of ideas, that there is a way to try and harness the truth-telling and the factual nature of what goes on in court, including with jurors. You know, everyday United States citizens rising to the occasion in that setting to try and get out of the huge problem that we're facing right now.
5: Andrew Weissman, thank you so much for talking with us.
4: Thank you so much for having me.
5: Andrew Weissman's new book is called Liar's Kingdom. He's now an MS Now legal analyst, co-host of the podcast Main Justice, and a professor at the NYU Law School. Tomorrow on Fresh Air, our guest will be actor Rose Byrne. She's nominated for a Tony for her leading role in the revival of Noel Coward's Fallen Angels. She was nominated for an Oscar for her role in the film If I Had Legs, I'd Kick You. She co-starred in the films Bridesmaids, Spy, and Neighbors, and in the TV shows Platonic and Damages. I hope you'll join us. To keep up with what's on the show and get highlights of our interviews, follow us on Instagram at NPR Fresh Air. Fresh Air's executive producer is Sam Brigger. Our technical director and engineer is Audrey Bentham. Our interviews and reviews are produced and edited by Phyllis Myers, Anne-Marie Baldonado, Lauren Krenzel, Teresa Madden, Monique Nazareth, Thea Chaloner, Susan Yakundi, Anna Bauman, and Nico Gonzalez-Whistler. Our digital media producer is Molly C.V. Nesper. Roberta Shorrock directs the show. Our co-host is Tanya Mosley. I'm Terry Gross.

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